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0: I'm Bryce Johnson with this Unpacking It Sports and Faith Minute. Many star athletes spend the early part of their careers sitting patiently on the bench, waiting for their time to become a featured player. In life, nobody likes to stand on the sidelines as we wait for the next opportunity to come to fruition. However, when it comes to God's plan and His purposes for our lives, He uses the waiting period to prepare us and teach us. Then, when the timing is right, things really click and we're ready to take on the new responsibility with much more confidence. We love when things happen right away, but the delay equips us for the next assignment. It's important to wait with an understanding that our time has not yet come. Psalm 27:14 says, "Wait for the Lord, be strong and take heart and wait for the Lord." Today, as we trust God, we can have peace in knowing His timing is always perfect. I'm Bryce Johnson, and you can unpack that. For more, go to unpackingit.com.
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Welcome to Musical Memories. I bet you've already guessed. We're going to have a theme program today, and the theme program is springtime. I'm Martha Garvin, and it's a wonderful time of the year. The trees are bursting with buds. Crocus are beginning to raise their head through the soil that seemed just a few days ago to really be dead. Do you have your flowers in yet? I don't. In fact, I think I'm waiting for my big boys to come up and come over to our house, probably give them a dinner. They'll dig the garden for me. Then I'll start to plant the flowers, but I don't have them in yet. So today on Musical Memories, I thought it would be fun to do old songs that talked about flowers. This time of the year when flowers are everywhere, I thought all the songs we do today will either be about a garden, begin to think of the songs I'm going to do, or flowers. I'm going to start off with, I Have Found a Hiding Place, Jesus Rock of Ages, Jesus Rose of Sharon, Lily of the Valley, Bright and Morning Star, sing with me.

An old song by H.R. Palmer, The Rose of Sharon. There's a rose, a lovely rose. What a lovely old song. Haven't you enjoyed all these songs about the garden? It makes me want to get out and plant flowers, doesn't it, you? But it has such a deeper meaning to us, though. In the cool of the day, he walks with me. In the rose-bordered way, he talks with me. In love's holy union. Then we went right into the, in the garden. I know you knew that one, and I could almost hear you singing along with me. This is Martha Reed Garvin with Musical Memories, and as you know, we've done a theme program today. Theme program about flowers, garden, springtime. There's one more song I have in front of me. Oh, it's written by Charles Gabriel. I literally haven't heard it for, how long? I had to dig around in an old book and find it. Let's sing it together. Jesus, Rose of Sharon blooms within my heart. I'll see you next week. This is Martha Reed Garvin with Musical Memories.

0: I'm Steve O'Dell with Mission Network News. Mob attacks and blasphemy accusations appear to be on the decline in Pakistan. The government is cracking down on radical terror groups, which often incite crowds to kill Christians accused of blasphemy. Nehemiah with FMI says that while there are fewer mobs, persecution continues at the neighborhood level. This includes forced conversion and marriages of young Christian girls. Once converted, these girls cannot become Christians again, or else they commit the crime of apostasy. Pray for vulnerable Pakistani Christians. And Slavic Gospel Association is facilitating an educators summit this month in Armenia to unite Bible teachers from 10 countries. SGA's Eric Mock says they will come together to teach one another and to rally around the gospel. Please pray for their safety and that the teachers will return to their home countries equipped, motivated, and revived to teach from God's word. Learn the full story at missionnews.org. You're listening to Mission Network News, a service of One Way Ministries. I'm Steve O'Dell.
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0: us and teach us. Then, when the timing is right, things really click, and we're ready to take on the new responsibility with much more confidence. We love when things happen right away, but the delay equips us for the next assignment. It's important to wait with an understanding that our time has not yet come. Psalm 27:14 says, "Wait for the Lord, be strong, and take heart and wait for the Lord." Today, as we trust God, we can have peace in knowing His timing is always perfect. I'm Bryce Johnson, and you can unpack that. For more, go to unpackingit.com.
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I'm Bryce Johnson with this Unpacking It Sports and Faith Minute. Many star athletes spend the early part of their careers sitting patiently on the bench, waiting for their time to become a featured player. In life, nobody likes to stand on the sidelines as we wait for the next opportunity to come to fruition. However, when it comes to God's plan and His purposes for our lives, He uses the waiting period to prepare

0: SRN News, I'm John Scott. A fast-growing wildfire in Reno, Nevada was human-caused. The Hawk Fire, now grown to 15,000 acres, it's uncontained. Some 42,000 residents have been ordered to evacuate. Another 45,000 encouraged to leave so that firefighters can reach hotspots more easily. Authorities confirmed several structures have been destroyed and that six people have been injured. Governor Guy Lombardo declaring a state of emergency in Washoe County. Republicans could receive a major boost from Elon Musk as the next midterm elections approach. Andrew Stewart with that report.
1: Musk may reportedly spend as much as $200 million supporting Republican candidates and voter turnout efforts nationwide. This potentially dwarfs the $70 million Musk spent during the 2024 campaign. The spending could come as the GOP holds a major cash advantage over Democrats. The RNC reportedly has a $115 million lead in cash on hand, while the DNC faces significant debt. Andrew Stewart reporting.
0: An Army unit in Europe specializing in drone warfare has been told to start using the battlefield technology and return to being a traditional infantry battalion. More from Bernie Bennett.
2: Last November, 600 soldiers formed the 173rd Airborne Brigade in Europe that specialized in drone warfare and was set up to be used as a dedicated unit that could deploy anywhere drones were required. General Christopher Leneve, the Army's acting chief of staff, has ordered that battalion to refocus on its core mission of being an airborne infantry unit. Ukrainian President Volodymyr Zelensky said in March that Ukrainian officials were helping five countries in the Middle East and Gulf region counter Iranian drone attacks, while the United States and European countries were among others that were requested their support. Bernie Bennett in Washington.
0: This is SRN News. Americans grapple with transgenderism.
3: A recent Pew Research Center study highlights a kind of schizophrenia on the issue among some liberals. According to the poll, 33% of people who believe that it is possible for an individual to change his or her gender also feel very uncomfortable with men playing sports against women. Another 29% of these people say they are somewhat uncomfortable with males and female sports, suggesting support for transgenderism on the left is softer than advertised. Michael Harrington reporting.
0: A federal judge has ruled Idaho cannot prosecute doctors who perform abortions to protect a woman's health or prevent self-harm. Judge Lynn Winhall found parts of the state's abortion laws violate the 14th Amendment. Idaho allows only limited exceptions, including to save a woman's life and in certain rape or incest cases. The state attorney general says Idaho will appeal. This is SRN News.
4: 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Assurance that God fills us with confidence.
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8: Back to Genesis with Dr. John Morris, scientist and creation seminar speaker with the Institute for Creation Research. Dr. Morris, what was early man like?
9: Chris, early man was, of course, Genesis man, Adam and his descendants. But evolutionists have a different idea. They claim that the animals gave rise to the humankind. But as near as we can tell, man has always been intelligent and advanced. In 1991, the frozen carcass of a man who died over 3,000 years ago was found in Austria. Evolutionists expected that people from that era were rather primitive. But this guy had a framed backpack, a copper axe, was carrying dried fruit and other foods, a fire starting kit, and a first aid kit. He had a bow made out of the best wood available. He was fully human. And that's the biblical view. Man was created in Genesis, descended from Adam and Noah, fully human from the start. And that's the Back to Genesis truth.
8: For more information, visit our website at icr.org.
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1: Our society is plagued with crime, racial division, immorality, and family disintegration. Many solutions have been proposed, but several fall far short of providing permanent answers. 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
2: I suppose the only way to avoid conflict with other people is to live in solitary confinement. You know, there's enough of the old nature left within all of us to guarantee that sooner or later there will be someone with whom friction is inevitable. This is Erwin Lutzer. Tonight on Songs in the Night, I'm continuing a series titled Our Guilt, His Grace, a study in the book of Romans. Come with me to Romans chapter 12, where we'll find out how to survive a personality conflict. You stay tuned.

Good evening, everyone. From historic Moody Church in the heart of Chicago comes Songs in the Night with Dr. Erwin Lutzer, soloists Glenn Jurian and Bert Kettinger, the King's Carolers, and organist John Innes. 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
1: Thanks, Bill, and good evening to my friends. Question for you. How do you handle conflict? You know, I think that the answer to that question is important, as someone has said, as long as some people raise chickens and others raise vegetables, conflict is going to exist. In fact, within a family, it's impossible to live without disagreement and misunderstanding. What makes it worse is that people are so imperfect, aren't they? They find it difficult to see another point of view. So as long as we are in this world, we will find disagreement. You know, I'm thinking of the teenager next door who plays his stereo too loudly, or the businessman who does an end run on one of his friends. All of us, we could give a thousand other examples that remind us that conflict is inevitable. Personality conflicts, we've all had them. But as Christians, we also have the resources to survive these inevitable problems. In a moment, we'll take the first step in overcoming them.

One day I heard a pastor say to his congregation, "I'm going to give you the gift of quietness." That really is a gift, isn't it? And the text that we have just listened to says, "Drop thy still dews of quietness till all our strivings cease." We look forward to the day when there are no more conflicts. I think that the chief result of personality conflicts is emotional distress. Because while laughter and joy release strength into our bodies, bitterness and tension put poison into our system. So how do we handle it? The opinion of the world and the opinion of the New Testament are in sharp contrast. The world says, get even. It says that you have to look out for number one, assert your rights, stand up for what you've got coming to you. In fact, one day I saw a seminar advertised saying that it will teach you how to feel good by making life miserable for those who make life miserable for you. Well, that's the teaching of the world. The Apostle Paul has a different solution. Romans 12:14, bless those who persecute you, bless and curse not. First of all, he tells us to speak positively about those who are our enemies, those who delight in making life difficult for us. We should speak to God in prayer for those who despitefully use us. We should pray for them. We ought to ask God to bless them. Prayer takes our attitude and brings it in line with God's will. Sometimes our words become self-fulfilling prophecies. I read of a woman who despised her husband and intended to divorce him. Her attorney suggested that if she really wanted to hurt him badly, she should speak nicely to him for 6 weeks, tell him how great he is, compliment him, express love and affection. Then after building him up, she would inform him about the divorce and thus really hurt and wound him all the more deeply. She took his advice, and you can guess what happened. After 6 weeks, they went on their second honeymoon. Just imagine how the husband felt during those days as his wife spoke well of him. He was motivated to become the man that he should have been all along. The power of encouraging words. It is said that when Robert E. Lee spoke in the highest terms to the president about an officer, a friend said, "Don't you realize that that officer despises you and criticizes you at every opportunity?" To which Lee replied, "Yes, but the president asked my opinion of him. He did not ask for his opinion of me." Now that is greatness. So what should our first response be to those who mistreat us? Speak positively. Bless those who curse you. Bless and curse not. Next, we should sympathize with them. Rejoice with those who rejoice and weep with those who weep. You know, this ability to identify with others and to adjust to their mood is what Christians ought to do best. When others rejoice, we should be glad for them. When they weep, we should weep along with them. You know that often people do the opposite. While you're weeping, someone else may be rejoicing in your trials. And when they rejoice, you may be so full of envy and resentment that you cannot enter into their mood. Do you believe that God has the power to change all that? I think so. He can make us sensitive to people, their desires and attitudes.

Isn't it wonderful that our relationship with Jesus Christ can be so intimate? That he can fill us with knowledge, he can give us words, he can speak to us. Thanks so much, Glenn. I believe that God wants to increase our sensitivity to others, and he does it through humility. We're still here in the book of Romans. Paul says, "Be of the same mind toward one another. Do not be haughty in mind, but associate with the lowly. Do not be wise in your own estimation." As you associate with the lowly and are not wise in your own estimation, you will begin to take other people into account. They will begin to matter. Their feelings will become yours for the simple reason that they will be important in your life. Isn't that exactly what Christ did? He became one of us. He experienced all that we experience. And he did it so that he could be a merciful and faithful high priest. Now let's talk about the conflict that you're involved in. Ask yourself, can I put myself into the other person's shoes? Genuinely, my friend, try to see your enemy's point of view. He may have some good reason for feeling the way he does. You have no idea what private battles he may be fighting. So adjust your strings to those who are around you. And if you can't, well, the Apostle Paul gives us some more advice. Act kindly. Never take your own revenge, beloved, but leave room for the wrath of God. For it is written, "Vengeance is mine, I will repay," says the Lord. But if your enemy is hungry, feed him. If he's thirsty, give him a drink. For in doing so, you will heap burning coals upon his head. You see, it's easy to want to repay someone for the harm he's done. We want to rush out. We want to get back at that person. We want to even the score. In fact, sometimes we're so full of pain that we can't wait to exact the 1 pound of flesh. That's human nature. But our first impulses are often the wrong ones. When we are harmed, we're not always in a position to make a rational assessment of the situation. Anger takes over our thinking. Reason goes out the door. We substitute sound judgment for unsound thinking. As the expression goes, we can't think straight. And when we hold that ill will towards someone else, we are holding ourselves hostage. The anger turns itself around and manifests itself into hatred. Then when we show hatred for another, love becomes impossible. Oh, my friend, tonight, we must leave the getting even to God. How freeing this is. We can be free from destructive emotional ideas and attitudes. We can leave ultimate judgment where it belongs. And as Christians, we have quite a challenge, don't we? Recently, a mechanic for one of our major airlines told me that members of the union were stealing tools. They were disrupting service because they were so bitter because of a wage dispute. Now, although this Christian man tries to do a good job, some union men have been deliberately sent to interrupt his work and undo the jobs that he's finished. See, what they want to do is to bring the airline to its knees. And this man says that even the Christians have agreed to this work slowdown. They argued that since the company has stolen from us, we have a right to steal from them. Well, my friend, that's contrary to the New Testament. This is what we read. Never pay back evil for evil to anyone. Respect what is right in the sight of all men. To render evil for evil is the human response to a human problem.

Well, God certainly has given us a challenge, hasn't he? They'll know that we are Christians by our love. So I need to ask myself, even as I ask you, do the people around us know that we are Christians? That's the challenge. I can imagine tonight someone is saying, well, you're talking about forgiveness and not rendering evil for evil. Should I never stand up for my rights? Yes, I think you can, as long as it is done within the framework of the three responses we've spoken about. And especially we can stand up for the rights of someone else. But the Bible is clear that we are not to respond negatively to those who mistreat us. We are supposed to give Christ-like responses, even to the injustices of life. You say, well, what about injustice? Why should I allow other people to get away with all these things? It isn't right. It isn't fair. Well, that's true. Few things in life are fair. But I like to emphasize that it's possible to forgive those who have wronged us and to treat them with kindness without sacrificing justice. Look at what the text says here in Romans chapter 12. Never take your own revenge, beloved, but leave room for the wrath of God, for it is written, vengeance is mine, I will repay, says the Lord. God will repay. And what this means is that if we treat those who have mistreated us with kindness, God is obligated to judge them. Justice will prevail. That's why acts of kindness and forgiveness to those who have wronged us are so pleasing to God. They represent a great act of faith. We're saying that we can be kind to those who are unjust because we have committed our case to the highest court. We have faith that God will someday vindicate us, and we have the confidence to wait until that day. And we don't have to feel the need to settle our accounts week by week or month by month. Does this sound theoretical? Your response tonight might be, well, Pastor Lutzer, if I lived that way, I would be walked on and used like a doormat. Well, maybe you and I have no right to say that unless we've actually fulfilled what Paul wrote here. You see, if we haven't applied it, we can't say that we would be misused. What if God were to choose to come to our rescue? What if he were to take up our cause and vindicate us, even in this life? Those who live this way find that God then becomes a partner in their struggles. And perhaps that will happen in ways that we cannot even predict. The bottom line is this. If we defend ourselves, God may not defend us. But when we stop trying to even the score, and when we obey the scriptures, God comes to our side to be our defender. You see, that's why Paul ends up saying, do not be overcome by evil, but overcome evil with good. Well, do you have an enemy who's hard to love? Let God minister to your spirit. For we cannot know the power of God unless we've met an enemy and seen God's power. The conflicts of life bring out either the good or the bad in us. Remember, in Christ's power you can be kind today. And when you are, the promise is that God will take up your cause.

0: Tonight, Dr. Erwin Lutzer brought the 12th in a 14-part series on Our Guilt, His Grace, a study in the Book of Romans. We get so caught up in the here and now that sometimes we forget that this life is not all there is. When this series resumes, Pastor Lutzer will take us into Romans chapter 13 and tell us to wake up, for the return of Christ is nearer than we think. 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Our address once again, Songs in the Night, Moody Church, 1635 North LaSalle Boulevard, Chicago, Illinois, 60614. Music tonight came to us from the King's Carolers, Faith Wilson, Gail Fletterer, Joanna Hedinga, and Marcia Tweddell. Our soloists were Glenn Jorian and Bert Gettinger, along with John Innes at the keyboards. This is Bill Davis, thanking you for tuning in. Here once again is Dr. Lutzer.
1: Our Father, we ask in the name of Jesus that you shall grant us the ability to love our enemies. I want to pray especially for those who harbor bitterness in their hearts. We pray today that they will be freed as they give that bitterness to you and trust you, because your word says, "Vengeance is mine, I will repay, says the Lord." Father, come to us, we ask, and set your people free, that we might be able to walk in love even with those who oppose us. And we shall thank you in Jesus' blessed name. Amen.

Well, listeners, this day is about to end, and a new day is about to begin. 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
1: How do you do? Some people believe absolute truth doesn't exist. For them, truth is whatever you want it to be, which creates a problem. If everything is true, how do we discern the genuine from the counterfeit, especially when it comes to describing God? Those are questions one woman struggled with until the day her heart and mind and very life were unshackled.

0: kills that new baby.
1: Wonderful. All he does
2: Ronnie, is... Ronnie, where are my car keys?
1: Just a sec. Where did you last have them?
2: If I knew that, I wouldn't be looking for them.
0: Sounds like somebody's in a bad mood.
1: It's worse every day.
2: Never mind. I found them.
0: What's his problem?
1: Where do I start? The weather in Manitoba's too cold, and he hates working for his family's business.
0: He has a nice house, beautiful wife, good kids. Is he ever happy?
1: Only when our friends are over and he has a drink in his hand.
0: That bad, huh?
1: He keeps telling me we should move back to New York.
0: You grew up here. Why don't you?
1: Me? With his active baby? I mean, maybe when he's older. I'm barely managing now.
0: So how's my favorite niece doing? Does she like being a big sister?
1: Rila Electra is living up to her middle name. Bright as ever, but not smiling as much as she used to. Not sure she likes being a big sister. I wonder if I'm spending enough time with her. Enough about me. What's new with you? Still searching for God in all the wrong places?
0: Not anymore. I think I found God.
1: Oh, really? What religion is this?
0: Hinduism. I learned that we get reincarnated every time we die. And if we make a mistake with this life, we just get to try again in the next one.
1: What about...
0: And you want to hear the best part?
1: Sure, enlighten me.
0: Eventually, after we live many, many lives, when we get it all right, we transcend this life and enter oneness with the universe and a state of everlasting bliss.
3: This is Unshackled, the longest-running audio drama in history. 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In a sea of uncertainty, the old lighthouse in Chicago is still a rock of salvation, there to rescue the perishing. Since 1877, the mission doors have been open, welcoming the lost and despairing. Thanks to your prayers and financial gifts, Pacific Garden Mission is the country's oldest continuously operating rescue mission. The old lighthouse provides food, fresh clothing, and a safe place to sleep for hundreds of people, men, women, and children. The mission even has some medical care in its clinic, because meeting physical needs is vital and opens the door to real and lasting change. That lasting change can happen when pastors and counselors share the good news of the one who sticks closer than a brother, which is what this program celebrates. Now for broadcast around the earth, here is episode number 3945 in the series Unshackled, the program that makes you face yourself and think. When it comes to religion, most people can be divided into three groups. Devout believers, secular believers, who often identify with the religion they were born into, and the nones, the non-believers who may try different religions, but only when they align with their personal beliefs. That's what the woman in our story was doing. Where would it lead? You'll find out as we bring you part one of the true story of Lila Gable, right now on Unshackled.
4: I was five when my parents moved to Queens, New York to live with my grandparents. My father quickly became overwhelmed by his new job and began to drink even more. My mother became even more overwhelmed by my baby brother, who had a habit of getting into everything. I knew my mother loved me, but she seldom spent focused time with me. It seemed like my Aunt Michelle was the only one who actually saw me, which made her visits all the more special.
5: Where's my favorite niece? Has anybody seen Lila?
6: I'm right here, right in front of you.
5: Are you sure that's you? The girl I remember was much shorter last time I was here.
6: It's me. I'm just taller. What's in the bag? Did you bring me a present?
5: I brought you some comic books. Very special comic books.
6: Cool.
5: They are stories from the Bhagavad Gita for children in English.
6: The what?
5: It's about Hinduism, the religion in India.
6: Their clothes look pretty. Why does this person have so many arms?
5: That's one of the Hindu gods. They have a god for everything you can imagine.
6: What are these words on the cover?
5: It's written in Sanskrit. an ancient language that is very sacred in India. Do you know where India is?
6: No.
5: It's on the other side of the world where millions and millions and millions of people live, and they all follow this religion. Well, many of them do. I'm going to visit there soon.
6: But you'll come back, won't you?
5: Of course. I'll only be gone a little while. I'll be back before you know it.
4: Year after year came and went without her. It would be 4 long years before I would see my aunt again. And in my young heart, it felt like she had abandoned me for something better. When my parents moved near JFK Airport, I would watch the planes flying overhead and imagine them taking me to India so I could find Aunt Michelle. At night, I would pull out the comic books she gave me and dream about living over there. The pictures on the pages seemed to be so peaceful compared to the world I was living in.
7: What's for dinner?
1: Dinner was 4 hours ago. I put your plate in the fridge.
7: Kids still up?
1: They're both in bed. I'm heading up there too. Make sure you, please, let go of my arm.
7: Well, how about a kiss first?
1: I'm not in the mood.
7: You used to kiss me when I got home, remember?
1: That was before you started stopping at bars on the way home. Now let me go.
7: Not until you start acting like a wife's supposed to act. Now give me what I want.
1: No, I won't. Let go of me. Ow! You promised you'd never hit me again.
7: I'll do whatever I want, whenever I want, and that's final. You understand?
4: Night after night, my brother and I would go to sleep to the sounds of our parents' violent fighting. I would cover my ears and silently beg them to stop yelling and hurting each other. But the fights only stopped when they separated and my mother moved us out. First to my grandparents and eventually to the house she rented. I was 9 by then and was often left home alone while my mother worked. Always strict with instructions to look after my 5-year-old brother, Dylan, who would never listen to me.
8: Open the door, Dylan. We're not going to hurt you. We want to talk to your sister.
4: Neighborhood girls delighted in bullying me, calling me names, shoving me to the ground. I always felt powerless to fight back, and once again felt unseen by the adults in my family. I began to dream about Hindus' promises of reincarnation. I was convinced that my next life would have to be better than the one I was living in. The only breaks in my troubled life were my summer trips to Canada.
1: Make sure you pack some of your nice clothes.
6: Ma, it's just camp. I only need t-shirts and shorts.
1: It's 3 weeks of cultural immersion, so I want you to look nice, especially for the Shabbat dinners and the Israeli dances.
6: Well, they make me study the Torah every day.
1: No, only rabbis do that. This camp's all about our traditions.
6: Traditions sound boring. Do I really have to go?
1: Yes, you're going. You and your brother will have fun.
6: Can't you fly with us to make sure we're safe?
1: We don't have the money for me to do that, Leela.
6: But what if we get lost in the airport and miss our plane?
1: Look for the people in the uniforms, and they will be looking for you because I have arranged for them to help you. It will be fine.
4: Imagine being 9 years old, flying by yourself from New York to Canada, and being responsible for your 5-year-old brother who wants to run around the whole airport.
6: Dylan! Get back here! It's this way! Dylan!
4: Yeah, piece of cake. Somehow, we made it. And when we arrived, Dad was there to pick us up at baggage claim. And the camp? Well, it was better than I expected. I quickly bonded with my cousins and had fun learning Jewish songs and traditional dances. And every Friday night at sundown, we honored the beginning of Shabbat with a Sabbath meal, where we remembered our ancestors' deliverance from slavery. There were campfires at night and activities during the day. We even had a weaver show us how to make a prayer shawl on a loom. That may have been the start of my lifelong interest in textiles.
5: You should be with the other children, swimming in the lake.
6: I'd rather watch you on the loom. Can I ask you a question?
5: Of course.
6: Is there only one God in the world?
5: What a strange thing for a Jewish girl to say. Don't your parents say the Shema?
6: I'm not sure.
5: You should say these words twice a day. Hear, O Israel, the Lord our God. The Lord is one. We are loyal to one God and only one. And we should always wear shawls like the one I'm making when we pray to show God respect.
6: Why are there 5 knots on each corner?
5: You have a sharp eye for such a young girl. Well, each knot is made from 8 threads. White to represent God's holiness, and 1 blue thread to represent the sky where he dwells. All the threads and knots together represent the 613 commandments that God gave us.
6: That's a lot of rules. What happens if I don't follow all of them? Does that mean I'm no longer Jewish?
5: You'll always be Jewish. Your mother was Jewish, and your daughters will be Jewish no matter who they marry.
6: But what if I mess up? Will I still go to heaven when I die?
5: You're too young to worry about such things. No one ever born in this world is perfect. All God requires of us is that we try our best.
6: But what if I really mess up? Will I get another life, another chance to be better?
5: We're only given 1 life to live. And when it's over, it's over. Besides, you are Jewish, one of God's chosen people. Simple as that. Now, no more questions. Run along and play with the others.
4: My thoughts were jumbled as I headed for the lake. Which religion was true? The one my aunt believed in, or the one my Jewish relatives believed in? Or was there another? After 4 years of living in India, my Aunt Michelle finally returned, and I was happy again. I thought she had returned for good, but soon learned she had different plans.
9: Oh, Michelle, you shouldn't have. This scarf is gorgeous.
5: You should see the clothes the women wear in India. Their saris and dubattas are beautiful. You have to go back with me and see it for yourself.
6: You're going back?
5: Of course. India's my home now. It's where I worship Sathya Sai Baba.
6: Baba who?
5: He's a special guru who has ascended to godhood. You all have to meet him. You have to come to India with me.
9: Us go to India? I'm too busy trying to make ends meet in the real world.
5: Let's see if Mom can help with the money, and I'll make all the arrangements. I've asked her and Dad to come, too. You have to go. Trust me. Your life will never be the same.
4: A few months later, my mother pulled my brother and me out of school, and along with our grandparents, we all boarded a plane for India. When we arrived, I was overwhelmed by the heat and humanity. I never imagined so many people could be crowded into a city. We boarded a bus for the long ride to our destination, and at every stop, children dressed in rags would clamor under the bus windows, begging for change.
9: I've never seen so many poor people. Why doesn't the government do something?
5: There's too many. Besides, the caste system is very strong here.
6: What do you mean?
5: People are born into different groups in India. The highest level is the priests, then the rulers, then the merchants, and then at the bottom, the laborers, who are always poor. Nearly everyone here is divided by birth and occupation.
6: So, if I had been born into a farming family, does that mean I could never become a doctor or a teacher?
5: No, not likely.
6: Doesn't seem fair.
5: Could be worse. Your family could be one of the untouchables.
6: Who are they?
5: The poorest of the poor. Forever paying for the sins of their previous lives and never reaching paradise.
6: Never?
9: How much longer till we get there?
5: It's in the next village. I can't wait for you to meet Baba.
4: After we dropped our bags off, my aunt led us to a massive temple where symbols of every god imaginable were carved into the walls. Thousands of devotees were inside bowing before a raised dais with a large wooden throne, its armrests carved with lions. Seated on the throne was a man dressed in an orange robe with ruby lips and piercing eyes. I couldn't take my eyes off him as my aunt guided us into a curtained area reserved for Westerners.
10: Have you ever seen a place like this?
11: Never.
10: How many followers does he have?
11: Over 20 million, mostly here in India. But he also has devotees from all around the world.
6: Why is there so much smoke in the air?
11: It's incense, constantly burning in the temple to our guru, Sai Baba, who sits on the throne.
6: Why is he looking at me?
11: He is? That means he wants to meet us. Swami, may I introduce my sister, Anne?
12: Who is this lovely child?
11: This is my niece, Leela.
12: I had a vision that you would all visit me. Like most Westerners, you have been rushing, everywhere rushing. But here, you will find peace. Tell me, why are you here? What are you searching for?
9: Well, enlightenment, I suppose. My sister has told me about the miracles you perform and the wisdom that flows from you.
12: Would you like to be one of my devotees?
9: Yes, it would be an honor, Swami.
12: I will give you special powder to taste whenever meditate. It will usher you into deep states of meditation. First, you must learn to empty yourself of all thought and attachments.
6: But if we empty ourselves,
11: hush, Leela.
12: Let the child speak. Yes, little one.
6: If we empty ourselves, what will fill us?
12: Divine avatars will fill your mind with my knowledge and images beyond this world. I will prepare you for your next life in the many lives that follow. And then one day, you will become a god like me.
11: You are so wise, Swami.
12: Your Aunt Michelle believes in my powers. Look at the joy it has brought her. My way is the true way. There is no other.
4: After we returned home, my mother continued to follow the guru and his holy practices. She hung a giant picture of him on a wall in our den and burned incense throughout the house. Before the trip, I was an A student. But after the trip, as my mother became more devout, my grades started to slip and all I wanted to do was meditate, do astrology, and experiment with drugs and drinking, things that would expand our minds and reveal deeper consciousness. And to make matters worse, I was an insecure teenager who was desperate for someone to love me. So I started sleeping around. When I turned 18, I enrolled in art school to study textile design. And when I wasn't in classes or learning to play my guitar, I was doing what most college students do, looking for love in all the wrong places.
13: Hello?
6: It's Leela. We need to talk. I've been trying to reach you for days.
13: I've been busy. I heard you're pregnant.
6: Yeah, and I'm getting an abortion. My dad said he'd pay for it. Don't you have anything to say?
13: Well, I don't know how I feel about abortion.
6: What does that mean? I have done so many drugs, I bet it's not even gonna live. Besides, my dad would never let me drop out of school. I've already made the appointment. Will you meet me there?
13: Yeah, but I won't be able to stay.
4: Looking back, I realize the irony of the decision I made. I was an impressionable young woman who desperately wanted to be seen and valued for who I was. Now, I realize that my unborn baby wanted the same thing, to be seen and valued for who he or she was. I joined my mother on more trips to India to sit under the teaching of India's great miracle-working God-man. At night, away from the smoke-filled temple, I would look at the stars and cry out to God, whoever he really was, for answers. Something was still missing in my life. No matter how many times I repeated mantras or emptied my mind, I tried filling my life with one type of enlightenment after another, but still felt empty. After college, I drifted from one job to another and struggled to pay my bills. A friend suggested I call a local radio station and see if they needed help. And frankly, I was willing to do anything to get out of my house.
14: 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We got more music coming your way right after this quick commercial. Hey, thanks for waiting. I'm Lenny, the station manager.
15: I know. I hear your voice on the air whenever I work from home. I weave rugs for a designer friend of mine.
14: Cool. What can I do for you?
15: I'm just looking to gain some experience to get another job somewhere. Could I, intern with you for a while?
14: What are you interested in? You have a beautiful voice, by the way.
15: Thanks. I'm willing to do anything to beef up my resume. Could you use some help?
14: Sure. Drop by any time. I'll show you around. My commercial's almost over. Gotta go.
4: Later that week, when I couldn't bear the thought of working another day in my cold garage, I went to the radio station. And there was Lenny, a handsome Jewish man. Over the next month, he taught me about the music business, invited me to record parties and concerts, and encouraged me to keep playing my guitar. Before long, our friendship grew into much more. Yeah, there were some red flags, but the fact that he was Jewish and had a steady job made it seem like it was a smart move. One thing led to another, and I got pregnant again. But Lenny married me and supported me as I gave birth to our first child, a girl. After 5 happy years, I gave birth to a healthy baby boy. Giving birth is usually filled with happiness, but this time was different. A darkness came over me that I couldn't shake.
14: I'm worried about Leela. She's not herself.
16: Is she sick? Take her to a doctor.
14: No, physically she's fine. It's her mind. Something's not right.
16: She just had a baby. Give her time. She'll bounce back.
14: Before the baby was born, she was obsessed with her latest tarot card reading and what it predicted about her future. She gets fixated on something, and she ignores everything else.
16: So she's interested in tarot cards. They're harmless.
14: Are they? She's barely sleeping. And our daughter told me that she left a baby in his crib all day yesterday while she organized the basement.
16: She just wants a home in order. What's wrong with that?
14: She forgot to feed him for 8 hours, and he went the whole day without a diaper change.
16: Something is wrong. That's not like her.
14: I don't know if she's on drugs, having a mental breakdown, or both. She needs help, and I don't know what to do.
16: I'll be there as soon as I can.
4: By the time my mother arrived, I had another psychotic episode, and I was rushed to the hospital for a psychiatric evaluation. At first, the doctors thought I was experiencing bipolar disorder, but it was eventually determined that I was suffering from postpartum depression. I found out later that nearly 1 in 5 women experiences some form of this during pregnancy or soon after delivering. After weeks of medication and therapy, I was finally released.
14: You want me to pick up some food on the way home?
17: No, I'm not hungry.
14: I was thinking that maybe once you're feeling better, we could find a counselor, a marriage counselor, you know, somebody to help us.
17: With what?
14: To find out why we don't sleep together anymore.
17: I'm fine with the way things are.
14: Sure, Leela. We'll do it your way, as usual.
4: When we got home, both my daughter and the baby were asleep. I gave my mom a hug and excused myself to go through the mail that was waiting for me. One thick envelope stood out from all the others. Inside was an 11-page letter from Maria, my best friend in high school. We hadn't spoken much in years. Why had she sent this?
18: My dear Leela, I'm not much of a writer, but I haven't been able to shake this feeling that I should write to you. I don't know what's going on in your life. I'm sorry we haven't stayed in touch. But I want you to know I'm praying for you and that God loves you.
4: How do you know he loves me?
18: Oh, I know any mention of God probably seems strange given how wild I was in high school. I was a mess. I suppose we both were. All the guilt and regrets I've carried all these years were finally released a few months ago when I gave my life to God. My life hasn't been the same ever since. I wrote a poem about my

0: He's the only one who can help you, Leela. God impressed a verse on my heart that I need you to hear. In the Gospel of John, Jesus says, I am the way, the truth, and the life. No man cometh unto the Father but by me. He's the only way, Leela. The only way. I'd love to see you and share more with you. I have so much more to tell you. Love, Maria.
1: Her concern for me brought tears to my eyes. That letter should have been a sign that God, the real God, saw me and really loved me. But I was too blind then to realize it. I was happy that my friend Maria had found something that worked for her, but becoming a Christian was the last thing that a Jewish woman like me would ever do. Besides, everything I learned from the Indian guru and mysticism over the years was that all paths lead to God, and it was up to me to create my own happiness. I had hoped marriage would meet all my emotional needs, but it hadn't. There was only one thing I knew for sure. I would never be happy until I ended my marriage.
2: Join us again next time as we hear the conclusion of this powerful story. Leela spent half her life trying to fill a hole in her heart that only God can fill. Is that your story? We live in a world where hundreds of false religions preach that you can earn your way to heaven one way or another. But the true God says that heaven is a gift we only receive when we repent of our sins and believe in Jesus Christ as Lord. And how about you, listening friend? Maybe today is the day you ask Jesus to forgive your sins and believe in Him as Lord so He can reveal His plan for your life. If you need help making this crucial decision, we encourage you to call 1-888-NEED-HIM. 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Heard in the true story of Leela Gable, Part 1, were Atlee Gilbert, Jim Craig, Tina Glushenko, Rocky Murphy, and Demetrius Troy. 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
3: Hi, I'm Johnny Erickson Tata. When I was first injured, I wanted desperately to be healed. I read in Psalm 84, verse 11 that, quote, no good thing will the Lord withhold from those who walk uprightly. The way I looked at it, walking was a good thing. Surely God would agree. Over the years, though, I realized that God's idea of good doesn't always focus on the physical. He is more interested in things like patience, courage, endurance, perseverance. That is His idea of good. And now, so many years later, I am so grateful for those qualities in my life. There's a poem that goes, when God wants to drill a man to play the noblest part, when He yearns with all His heart to create so great and bold a man that all the world should be amazed, watch His methods, watch His ways. He will ruthlessly perfect those whom He royally elects. Yep, that is God's idea of good.
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this segment of Music Till Dawn. The King of Love, my shepherd is, whose goodness faileth never. I nothing lack if I am his, and he is mine forever. Where streams of living water flow, my ransomed soul he leadeth. And where the verdant pastures grow, with food celestial feedeth. Perverse and foolish oft I stray, but yet in love he sought me, and on his shoulder gently laid, and home rejoicing brought me. In death's dark vale, I fear no ill, with thee, dear Lord, beside me. Thy rod and staff, my comfort still, thy cross before to guide me. Music Till Dawn.

0: I'm Bryce Johnson with this Unpacking It Sports and Faith Minute. Many star athletes spend the early part of their careers sitting patiently on the bench, waiting for their time to become a featured player. In life, nobody likes to stand on the sidelines as we wait for the next opportunity to come to fruition. However, when it comes to God's plan and His purposes for our lives, He uses the waiting period to prepare us and teach us. Then, when the timing is right, things really click and we're ready to take on the new responsibility with much more confidence. We love when things happen right away, but the delay equips us for the next assignment. It's important to wait with an understanding that our time has not yet come. Psalm 27:14 says, "Wait for the Lord, be strong, and take heart resources to help us understand it." Today, let's long to know God and His Word and recollect what it says so we won't be tricked. I'm Bryce Johnson, and you can unpack that. For more, go to unpackingit.com.
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Welcome to Music Till Dawn. Glad to have you with us for this segment. We share music, songs addressed to the heart. Halder Lillenis wrote a song that focused our attention on the name of Jesus. I know a name that can drive away all sorrow. I know a name that is sweeter than them all. I know a name from which comfort I may borrow. When others fail and when tears of anguish fall, I know a name, a wonderful name. The wonderful name is Jesus. I know a name that can still the raging tempest. I know a name that can calm the troubled sea. I know a name with tender touch of healing for every heart that by sin may troubled be. I know a name that dispels the powers of evil. I know a name that can break the tempter's snare. I know a name that unlocks the gate of heaven when through its merits I go to God in prayer. I know a name, wondrous name above all others, O sacred name by angelic hosts declared. I know a name that is altogether lovely, a precious name of my loving Christ and Lord. I know a name, a wonderful name. That wonderful name is Jesus. Music Till Dawn.

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Alice Mortensen has written a poem that I think is very befitting to those who may feel ill at ease in your surroundings. It's entitled Resting. I am resting, sweetly resting, in his hands in this new place. I am resting, sweetly resting, though I cannot see his face. Oh, I know this room is flooded with his presence from above, and his tender arms surround me with his everlasting love. Though I have some limitations that I never had before, they but draw me closer to him.

leaning on him more and more. Though I do not know the reason why he's placed me here just now, all earth's pain will be forgotten when before his throne I bow. So I'm resting, sweetly resting, in his tender, warm embrace. For I know that in the morning, I will see him face to face. Music till dawn.

0: Henry, the teacher told my son that whales evolved from a cow-like creature. 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She's my best milker.
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5: Belle, it's come.
6: What?
5: Fraser wrote, we're assigned.
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5: To the town of Tal.
6: That's Yunnan province.
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6: I didn't know. 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
5: 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He calls us seasoned missionaries.
6: 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I know the language.
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often we try to, well, make ourselves more acceptable and perfect before we come to the Lord and ask for His forgiveness. Somehow or other, we've got the idea that we have to clean ourselves up before we come to the Savior. But you see, if we clean ourselves up, our ability to cleanse our lives is simply like, well, just like everyday detergent. We can't do this from a spiritual sense. But it is the shedding of blood, the blood of Christ, that cleanses us and makes our heart like new. And so, it's a spiritual exercise. It's a spiritual experience. And 2 Corinthians 5:17 puts it so clearly. Therefore, if any man be in Christ, he is a new creature. Old things are passed away. Behold, all things are become new. Oh, may our prayer be, Lord, cleanse my soul as the beautiful snow, and help me resist temptations, and give me the victory through Jesus Christ. Music Till Dawn continues.

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Music Till Dawn continues throughout the night. A verse, a poem, a song, something to encourage you along the way. Alice Mortensen wrote this verse in the later years of her life. I'm getting near the summit now, close to my journey's end. And looking back, I thank thee, God, for all that thou didst send. For every stormy wind that blew across my changing way. For faith that held me in its clasp, secure both night and day. For valleys deep I had to cross, for some hard to understand. But none so rough that I could feel the pressure of thy hand. For bright plateaus of peace where I could pause and rest a while, to worship and to gain new strength, to climb another mile. For golden opportunities to share this priceless treasure of thy dear love with other hearts, that joy no scale can measure. I know not how far it is before my journey's end, but I think I hear the harps of God just around the bend. Music Till Dawn continues.

0: Achievement is the result of continual effort. There's a thin line between failure and success. Often, people throw up their hands in defeat when, with a little more effort, they would have succeeded. This is Dr. David Halcombe at Heritage Baptist College, Franklin, Indiana. Maybe you, with a little more effort, would be able to get your associate's or bachelor's degree. We refer this as our personal distant learning program, which provides you a relationship with a professor instead of a platform. 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What seems hopeless can become glorious success. Talk to me personally. This is Dr. David Halcombe saying goodbye for now.
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Thank you so much for joining us for Music Till Dawn. A poem, a verse of scripture, a word of encouragement along the way. And tonight, here's an interesting verse. My talk with Him. I crept away from the noisy world, away from its rattle and din, into the quiet rest of the wood to talk there alone with Him. I told Him all my sorrow, and He whispered in my ear with such a word of assurance and drew me ever so near. The strength of His holy presence brought peace to my troubled breast. Oh, how I love to be near Him, to lean on His bosom and rest. And rising above its sorrow, my heart beats warmer within, and heaven seems so much nearer after my talk with Him. My talk with Him, from the pen of Alice Hanchey Mortensen. Music Till Dawn.

0: Virginia abortion ballot measure heads to Court of Appeals. This is Matt Staver with Freedom's Call. Liberty Counsel recently appealed to the Court of Appeals of Virginia in a case that challenges the state's pro-abortion amendment for the upcoming 2026 ballot. The case is about whether the Virginia government followed the proper legal process for proposed constitutional amendments. Liberty Counsel represents Sharla Bansley, District 3 Supervisor for the Bedford County Board of Supervisors. Bansley is challenging House Joint Resolution 1, which aims to establish a so-called fundamental right to abortion in the Virginia Constitution. Bansley claims the ballot initiative is invalid after discovering Virginia's House of Delegates missed several key procedural steps mandated by the Virginia Constitution. Virginia's House Joint Resolution 1 cannot legally appear on the ballot. Virginia citizens have the right to transparent and fair elections. Please pray that the will of the voters will prevail. Stay informed at Liberty Counsel's website, lc.org.
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From my library of poems here this evening, I've chosen another one of those sweet elements of verse and poetic art from the pen of Alice Hanshie Mortensen. The name of this verse is called Good Morning, God. Apparently she was visiting one of the nation's beautiful parks, and this is what came forth. I stepped outside my cabin door in God's Yosemite, and there amid the sculptured peaks, I breathed His majesty. The tiny cabin faded as I lifted up my head and sunlight bathed the rugged rocks. Good morning, God, I said. Good morning, God. No other words could fit the time and place. For now, once more, my naked soul had met Him face to face. Good morning, God. My heart would kneel in reverence at this shrine and thank Him for the privilege that once again is mine. Good morning, God. Oh, some glad day I'll step outside the door of this frail tent wherein I live and go out to explore the realms beyond where Thou dost dwell. Then earth shall fade away as sun rays of the mountain's peaks proclaim eternal day. Good morning, God. Music till dawn.

0: Who are you listening to? Hi, I'm Chuck Bentley with the Crown Money Minute. The people we listen to have a profound impact on the way we handle money. If we surround ourselves with people who encourage debt, materialism, status, and reckless spending, it's easy to adopt those habits ourselves. 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That's crown.org.
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You know, we as people have a terrible fixation on things that are seen. Our attention is often captivated moment by moment by things that move before us or things that we admire or appreciate or, yes, sometimes covet, seek to hold on to. But there is a very special dimension, things not seen. In fact, 2 Corinthians 4:18 puts it this way. While we look not at the things which are seen, but at the things which are not seen. For the things which are seen are temporal, but the things which are not seen are eternal. Norma Helgerson writes it this way. The things of earth will pass away, nor do they satisfy. And we cannot take them with us, no matter how we try. For they are merely temporal, corruptible at best, which have no eternal value and cannot pass the test. But may our eyes be fixed upon those things which are not seen, for we in Christ may look beyond the veil which lies between. And oh, what wealth he's given us! Nor will it pass away. The treasures there in glory, how rich we are today. Things Not Seen by Norma Helgerson. As we share together, Music Till Dawn.

0: the Bible. 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

welcome to this segment of Music Till Dawn. Vic Eliason here. Glad that you joined us tonight. Here's a song from the archives, words that are hard to forget. It speaks of heaven. We read of a place that's called heaven. It's made for the pure and the free. These truths in God's word he hath given. How beautiful heaven must be. In heaven, no drooping or pining, no wishing for elsewhere to be. God's light is forever there shining. How beautiful heaven must be. Pure waters of life there are flowing, and all who will drink may be free. Rare jewels of splendor are glowing. How beautiful heaven must be. The angels so sweetly are singing up there by the beautiful sea. Sweet chords from their gold harps are ringing. How beautiful heaven must be. Oh, how beautiful heaven must be. Sweet home of the happy and free. Fair haven of rest for the weary. How beautiful heaven must be. Music Till Dawn continues.

0: Pray before you talk about something. Pray before you worry about anything. Pray first. Hello, I'm Chuck Swindoll. Prayer is putting the lens of your soul on time exposure. Prayer is putting on earphones that shut out all noises but the voices of you and your God. Prayer is the recovery room after surgery, before recuperation. Prayer is the frame of the bridge from weeping to doing, built across the canyon of despair. What wonderful words. Sometimes he and I go hand in hand, and sometimes he has to carry me. But prayer is the power that propels us across the realm of need.
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Glad you joined us for this musical segment. It's called Music Till Dawn. Vic Elias and your host, glad to have you with us throughout the night. John W. Peterson wrote a song that has words that I think are very special. Out from heaven's palaces, splendor filled and bright, came the King, and he came to bring to the world new life and light. What grace is this that brought my Savior down, that made him leave his glorious throne and crown? The one who made the earth, the sky, the sea, who put the stars in every galaxy. What condescension, oh, how can it be? What shame he suffered, oh, what agony. And then the death he died, for sinners crucified. What grace is this? What grace is this? Music Till Dawn.

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1: Social media was ablaze last week as millions of women came to the defense of Lindsay Clancy, the woman who pled guilty to strangling her three children. A crowdfunding effort has even raised nearly $1 million nominally in support of her parents. Most people are in a state of disbelief, not only at the horrific crime, but the unthinkable outpouring of support for a mother who admits to killing her children. Unfortunately, this public support does not come as much of a surprise to me. Last year, over 1.1 million innocent babies were killed in the womb in abortions. The abortion lobby

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We share a verse and then some beautiful music in each half-hour segment, and this one is no exception. Tonight from the pen of Helen Steiner Rice. Before you can dry another's tears, you must also weep. That's the name of it. Listen to what she says. Let me not live a life that's free from the things that draw me close to thee. For how can I ever hope to heal the wounds of others I do not feel? If my eyes are dry and I never weep, how do I know when the hurt is deep? If my heart is cold and it never bleeds, how can I tell what my brother needs? For when ears are deaf to the beggar's plea, and we close our eyes and we refuse to see, and we steel our hearts and harden our minds, and we count it a weakness whenever we're kind, we are no longer following the Father's way or seeking his guidance from day to day. For without crosses to carry and burdens to bear, we dance through life that is frothy and fair. And chasing the rainbow, we have no desire for roads that are rough and realms that are higher. So spare me no heartache or sorrow, dear Lord, for the heart that is hurt reaps the richest reward. And God enters the heart that is broken with sorrow as he opens the door to a brighter tomorrow. For even through tears we can recognize the suffering that lies in another's eyes. From the pen of Helen Steiner Rice, Music Till Dawn.

It's amazing how a song can brighten our pathway throughout the night. How a song can be a companion to somehow just make it a little easier to go on through the evening. Sometimes a person very much alone, reminded of the presence of the Lord. I just want to say how grateful we are for the privilege of bringing Music Till Dawn to you, and would suggest that you take time to contact this radio station and its manager and thank them for the ministry of Music Till Dawn, because they provide the program time. Our privilege is to be here and to share the music and to share a few thoughts with you. But to make it possible, it takes Christian radio stations across the country. So why don't you call your station manager tomorrow and thank him for Music Till Dawn.

0: So in that moment, if her attachment needs are met, she can put on her AirPods, start cleaning the kitchen, and think, man, I love my husband. He works hard. Man, what a great family I have. The sink is overflowing with dishes. What a great life I have.
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0: She can sing worship music to God as she cleans the kitchen. If she walks in feeling unseen, unheard, unvalued, unloved, and she sees the exact same scene, she might be asking,
2: where's the exit?
0: No, that's exactly right. Yeah. And so here you have the exact same scenarios, but radically different responses. And so if your spouse is not responding in a way that makes sense to you, you need to start asking the question, not what's the issue that's presenting, what's going on underneath? How does that person feel unseen, unheard, unvalued, unloved? And how can I meet that attachment need? And then we can deal with the issue that's presenting itself.
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3: 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I know the language.
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4: With SRN News, I'm Rich Thomason in Washington. President Trump says Iran is about to face what he's calling economic D-Day with more severe U.S. sanctions kicking in. The president's 50% tariffs on Canadian imports are now in effect as Ottawa vows retaliation. Voters in several states head to the polls tomorrow. Correspondent Laura Winters says they'll be casting ballots in primary runoffs.
5: On Tuesday, there is a House special election in Georgia, a runoff for Senate and governor in Oklahoma, and in South Carolina, a Senate runoff between Republican Darlene Graham and Republican Ralph Norman. Darlene, the sister of the late Senator Lindsey Graham, is endorsed by President Trump.
4: A Trump administration plan to strengthen oversight of mail-in voting advances even as the issue works its way through the courts.
6: USPS has finalized a rule requiring voter eligibility lists and unique tracking barcodes for federal mail ballots. The administration says the changes are designed to prevent ineligible voting and improve election security. 23 states have sued, and a federal judge blocked implementation for this year's midterms. The administration has appealed to the Supreme Court, which has not yet ruled. Ken Lorman reporting.
4: Dubbed the Hawk Fire, it is now bearing down on Reno, Nevada. The blaze chasing tens of thousands from their homes with thousands more ready to go. The blaze has closed parts of U.S. 395. A half dozen people have been injured by the fire. Investigators say that blaze was human caused. On Wall Street this morning, stock futures so far have been in the red. Ahead of this morning's opening bell, the Dow futures are down about 5 points. NASDAQ Composite Index futures off 169, and the S&P futures are 13 points in the red. This is SRN News. New Jersey has a new abortion law.
7: Democratic Governor Mikey Sherrill has signed a measure that targets pro-life demonstrators by making it a crime to, quote, unlawfully restrict a woman from entering an abortion clinic. Since the Supreme Court overturned Roe v. Wade, the Democratic leadership in New Jersey has been actively seeking to make the state an abortion destination. The legislation also bars any New Jersey official from cooperating in an investigation into violation of abortion bans in other states. Michael Harrington reporting.
4: A survey from the Pew Research Center indicates that a majority of Americans, including many Democrats, are turning against the practice of letting males compete against females in sports. A fellow at the Manhattan Institute says President Trump's opposition to the LGBT agenda has given him a serious political edge. Other analysts say that the transgender issue hurt Democrats in the last election. This is SRN News. Trump administration takes a wraps-off plan aimed at lowering prices at the gas pump.
8: Beginning September the 1st, the EPA will temporarily allow E10 gasoline to be sold with a higher vapor pressure limit, effectively ending federal summer blend restrictions early. Officials say the move could add hundreds of thousands of barrels of gasoline per day. The waiver runs through September 15th and may override stricter rules in California, Texas, and Arizona for up to 20 additional days. Mary Rose reporting.
4: Tropical storm Mokay is passing to the south of Hawaii's Big Island, close enough to dump a foot or more of rain on communities dealing with the aftermath of Hurricane Lala. The storm has top sustained winds roughly 40 miles per hour. though the real impact is expected from rainfall in places where last weekend's hurricane flooded communities, causing mudslides, washing out roads. SRNNews.com.
9: First John 4, verse 19. We love him because he first loved us. 1 John 4, 19. God's Word, the Bible, reminding us that loving God is the appropriate response to his love for us.
10: Here is the National Weather Map for VCY America. Today's weather map shows two low-pressure systems, the first in Canada with its associated warm front extending from Canada through North Dakota and into Iowa, and its associated cold front extending from Canada through Montana and into Northern California, with a wave of low pressure rolling along that front over northern Nevada. The second low, also in Canada, with its associated warm front extending from Canada through Maine and back into Canada, and its associated cold front extending from Canada through Maine and out to sea, back into North Carolina and into South Dakota, with three waves of low pressure riding along that front over southern South Dakota, northern Oklahoma, and northern South Carolina. Now the weather forecast for cities in the VCY listening area. Stockton, Missouri, for today, partly cloudy skies with a chance of isolated morning showers and thunderstorms, high around 88. Tonight, mostly clear, low around 69. Rockford, Illinois, for today, mostly sunny skies, high around 78. Tonight, mostly clear, low around 56. Huxley, Iowa, for today, a chance of scattered showers ending around noon, then becoming partly cloudy, high around 79, low around 62. And Joplin, Missouri, for today, mostly sunny skies, high around 95. That's the forecast. I'm meteorologist Jim Vaughn for VCY America, Christian Information Radio.

Have you ever wondered how WSEB stays on the air 24 hours a day, 7 days a week, 365 days a year? 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

0: written from a prison cell, answers exactly that. 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
1: You know, we're studying the book of Philippians, the Apostle Paul. So follow along. Here's his thesis, verse 12. Now I want you to know, brethren, that my circumstances have turned out for the greater progress of the gospel. Underline greater progress and underline gospel. And then he's going to tell us how those difficult circumstances kind of help the gospel go forth. Exhibit A. He says, so that my imprisonment in the cause of Christ has become well known throughout the whole Praetorian Guard and to everyone else. And that most of the brethren, trusting in the Lord because of my imprisonment, have far more courage to speak the word of God without fear. And then he goes into some of the challenges and some things that were happening. Some, to be sure, are preaching Christ even from envy and strife, but some also from goodwill. The latter do it out of love, knowing that I'm appointed for the defense of the gospel. The former proclaim Christ out of selfish ambition rather than pure motives, thinking to cause me distress in my imprisonment. And then his kind of attitude toward it all. You know, what then, or literally, what's it matter? Only that in every way, whether in pretense or in truth, Christ is proclaimed. And in this I circle the word, rejoice. And so here's his premise. I want you to know, because you're concerned, I want you to know that my circumstances, the difficulties, the challenges you've heard about are turning out for the greater progress. The word greater progress, had you underline, the word means advancement. It was a term that when an army was coming through and they would have a barrier of trees, they would cut down trees, they would remove every barrier so that army could continue to advance. And it says, I want you to know that it's difficult for sure. I am in prison, just as you've heard, but here's the deal. It's caused the gospel, the good news. Jot that word in. The gospel goes forth. He says, so that my imprisonment in the cause of Christ has become, put a line under, well known throughout the whole Praetorian Guard and to everyone else. Paul is declaring the greatest truth that this planet has ever, ever heard. And all people know is they're spoken evil of because they're weird. I mean, the people are selling their homes and meeting the needs of the poor. They touch lepers. They meet secretly. They're absolutely committed to one another. They're radical in their faith. They keep talking about this dead man that came back to life. No matter what we do, we can't get rid of him. I mean, they were just a pain in the rear. I mean, we march them into the Colosseums and we let loose the lions and they sing praises to God and they're asking God to forgive us as we do it. And so Paul's saying, you know, this little 30-year movement, this sect, is getting global coverage because I'm here. What are you going through right now that God wants to use so that other people, so the gospel can go forth? How you respond to the difficulty, the pain, the injustice, what's happening at work, or what your ex is saying, or what's happening with one of your kids, or a health issue that everyone's going, wow, how do you even get through this? God wants to use your present circumstances, exhibit A, for the furtherance of the gospel. But that's not all. Exhibit B. Here's another good thing that happened. The church grows stronger. Notice what he says. And that most of the brethren, trusting in the Lord, notice the phrase, because of my imprisonment, have far more courage to speak the word of God without fear. See, when we step up, when he's in the midst of this and he's being bold, the rest of us go, wow, you know something? The Praetorian Guard, the church was being persecuted. And now they say, you know, if Paul can do it in prison, I can do it. I have two or three friends that have very high-level jobs in the high-tech world, and they're bold. I mean, they're out there, and they're not asking, can I do this or can I say this? They're loving, they're kind, they're great at what they do, but they are bold. They're not afraid to say, yes, I'm a Christian, I'm not anti-intellectual, I'm not narrow, I'm not a hater, and by how they're living and how they're treating people, I'll tell you what, it just makes me go, you know, I can do this. I can do this. Sometimes adversity and difficult circumstances cause

0: the gospel to go forth. And sometimes difficulty, circumstance, you know what it does? It builds the body. It causes the church to grow. One of my deepest zigzags was God made it really clear, Chip, you have to be back in local church. I had the privilege of leading Walk Through the Bible and what they're doing here and all around the world. Great organization. But I wasn't teaching God's word anymore. I was just creating some videos and then traveling all around the world and kind of sharing it with a few people who would teach it to others. But I mean, I wasn't teaching God's word. And the administrative responsibilities got bigger and bigger, and that's not my strength. And so God said, I want you to leave that and go back to local church. I said, okay. So, you know, I had this good transition plan, and no, I want you to resign. God, you know, understand, I don't have a job yet. I know. So do you trust me or not? Okay. And so I thought, you know, that stage of my life, I bet there's a church somewhere. And some people said, hey, yeah, why don't you think about this or that? And we came up with a profile. Here's what I want to tell you. For 2 years, I was not pastoring a church. Living on the Edge was developing and growing and get its feet as an independent organization. And I was in limbo. I mean, I woke up every day like, I mean, I went to a little makeshift office with a cardboard table with two other guys and two other employees, wondering every month, are we gonna even pay the bills to get Living on the Edge moving and where it needs to be? And I wake up on Sunday morning and, you know, I'd visit this church and visit this church. And then I found a friend that I went to this church. And I mean, if you do what I do for a living, and I love visiting good churches, but I mean, when I'm sitting in this row over here and thinking, what are you doing? Are you kidding? You said to do this. It's been 2 years praying, processing. And here's what I learned is God wanted to do some things in me. It was crystal clear that we were to come here. He was preparing this church so this church would be ready, and I would be ready, and Teresa would be ready, so we'd all come together. And let me tell you something that happened. This is really, really cool. I never thought about this until this week and this passage. I thought about, okay, that 2 years was like wasted. Really, Chip? Yeah. So what happened in the 2 years? Well, we prayed, and the internet was exploding, and you know, there's so many good communicators. Maybe we're only on the radio in order to develop a platform for discipleship. And we took this huge step of faith, and I'm sure we couldn't have done it if I was teaching full time. We took this huge step of faith and we said, you know something? We're really not just a teaching ministry. That's never been our heart. It's a discipleship ministry. And so we went off three major morning time slots in top 10 cities in America to shift the paradigm to say, the issue isn't how many people listen, it's how many people are growing and becoming reproducing disciples. And then we took that and we started building small group material, and we decided we would launch small groups off the radio and then later digitally. And as I'm sitting here, I thought, I wasted those 2 years. Nothing could happen. We now have 27, I think, different small group resources used all around the world. We have over 3 million people that are either in or have been in small groups just in America alone. And all of that grew out of 2 years of limbo with a frustrated Chip going, you know, what's the deal? What's the deal? And yet, those difficult times, it was a zigzag line. The gospel's going forth, yes. Second, the church was being strengthened. More people are growing deeper than if I was at a church, if I could have been at 10 churches, 15 churches, 100 churches. Here's the deal. God knows where you're at. He knows what you're going through. Third, he takes our circumstances not only for the gospel to go forward, not only for the church to grow strong, but Paul gets very personal. He says, Exhibit C is the man grows deep.
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0: When these zigzags happen, and if it's cancer or losing your job, or your mate walks out on you, or one of your kids is going through a struggle, if you're clinically depressed, I don't know what it is with you. But we all have stuff, right? You were injustice. You were passed over for a promotion. Where you thought you would be in your life is not where you are right now. And you wake up, you wake up almost every single day going, you know what, it's half full. I'm still single. It's half full. I still don't make any money. It's half full. I still don't own a house. It's half full. You know, I've had this physical problem, this ailment. I've prayed. I've been to the doctors. Guess what? I still got it. I want you to know that part of God's agenda is not just the gospel going out and not just the church getting stronger. Part of what he does is he transforms you and transforms me, and sometimes pain, challenges, difficulty. I mean, I got a testimony of a couple years of my back that have drawn me to Christ in ways that, and I already thought I was pretty close. Notice what Paul says. He says, some to be sure are preaching Christ even from envy and strife, but some from goodwill. Then he goes on to talk about, you know, the latter do it out of love, but the former are, they're messing with me. He's in prison. The rumors are, here's what it is. Guess what? If Paul had more faith, he wouldn't be in prison. You know, he can't be God's man. And people out of strife and envy and ego, or we're the new leaders in the church. We're God's spokesman. It's not Paul. I mean, their doctrine was right, but it was political. It was a power play. It was an agenda. And, you know, Paul's in prison and going, really, guys? I mean, are you kidding me? God blesses people, right? And if he's blessing you, you're in his will. And Paul's in prison. You know what? We don't think he has enough faith. He's not the real leader. We are. And Paul said, when all that was happening, his reputation's being attacked. You know, he feels like some of the people that he probably discipled are betraying him now. I mean, this is a really, where do you go with all that, Paul? Notice what he says. He says, some good motives, right? Some bad motives. Are you ready? What's the purpose? What's his lens? What's my purpose? What did God tell me to do? Why am I here? I'm here to take the gospel to all the world. I'm here to disciple people to be mature so they're like Jesus. That's my mission. So I'm being attacked. I happen to be in prison. Yes, these rumors about me are this or that. He said, what does it matter to me if Christ is preached? He goes, whether their motives are good or their motives are bad, my purpose and my mission is to preach the gospel and disciple people who disciple others. Guess what? That's happening. He grows deep. You know, sometimes Apostle Paul or some of us that grew up in churches where, you know, all these 12 guys were in stained glass, or some of us grew up where, you know, the pastors or the clergy or the priest, you know, they're way up here and we're all these just, you know, regular people. I got news for you. There's no superstars. Paul, you, me, everybody, he's got an ego. He had to wrestle. He had to struggle. He had to feel like this isn't fair. But he had to come to the point where he would say, God, what do you want to do in me? And I think some ego issues, my reputation. You know what? You have my reputation. What people think of me, God, is what you think of me. In pain, in difficulty, that's where God gets our attention. I want you to know that when you're going through pressure and it's difficult and it's hard and you're angry and you want to give up, ask this question, God, what do you want to do in me? God, how do you want to use this to help other people? How do you want to grow your church? But what do you want to do in me? Don't miss out. Don't waste the pain. Because if you meet very, very, very godly people who have amazing walks with God, what you'll find is they've been through a lot of pain. A very, very close friend. He has a physical issue going on right now that prevents him from driving. He runs a business. It is just, they've tried everything and there's no cure. And I am around this man and I will ask him, so how's it really going and how are you doing? And, you know, are they, you know, they've tried a couple things and they give you a little temporary relief. And I mean, his attitude makes me want to just be like Jesus. His perspective, his attitude. You know, the Lord is teaching me a lot. And, you know, because of this, my wife is getting up at 5 a.m. and she's driving me to all the job sites. And, you know, it's great time together. And he goes, you know, I've seen some things about myself I don't think I would have seen. And, you know, he's just saying, you know, God's purpose is to make me like Jesus. You know, do I like this? No. But he doesn't complain. How about you? What's your purpose? And what if you started looking at what the half-full issues in your life were through the lens, not just of focus, but of purpose? I want you to ask yourself three important questions. Three purpose statements for every single believer. This is true of all of us. Purpose statement number one, I am an ambassador or messenger of the gospel. The gospel, the good news won't go anywhere in your relational network, where you live, where you work, if it doesn't come through you. Not just your life, but your words. The purpose is to reach the lost. The people out there aren't bad, they're lost. They're lost, they don't know. I grew up in America, I had no idea what the gospel was. Someone shared it with me. Here's the question. How could God use a difficult circumstance in your life to advance the gospel? Are you taking advantage of it? Advance the gospel. Purpose statement number two, I'm called to encourage God's people to help them grow to full maturity. Every single one of us. While we talk about getting involved in ministry and getting in groups and God using you where you're at, here's your purpose. It's to build the found. I mean, no one grows on their own. Someone came up next to my life multiple times in different stages of my life. And in your life, if you've grown and they helped you, here's the deal. Who are you helping? Who are you discipling? Who are you mentoring? Who are you coaching? Who do you care about that you, their spiritual growth, well-being, quality of life, walk with God matters, and you're building them up? Question. How could your adversity, how could your circumstances, how could your current difficulty build up a brother or sister in Christ? I want you to really think about that. Third purpose statement, I am a servant of the living God. A servant. Jesus called himself a servant. Here's your purpose. Become like our master. I don't know what you're going through, but I can tell you the will of God for sure. You got this? Here's the will of God for sure. Whatever you're going through, no matter how good or how bad, God's agenda is to make you like Jesus. So here's the question. What might God want to do in me through my present circumstance? Some of you might learn to pray like never before. Some of you might learn to love God's word like never before. David in Psalm 119 said, if I had not been afflicted, I'd have gone astray. But when I was afflicted, now I keep your word. Some of us need the difficulty we're in to woo us, to make us dependent, and to bring us back into vital relationship with Jesus. Because it's not hearing God's word that changes things. It's hearing with a heart that says, Lord, you see it all. You love me. I'm going to take a step towards you by faith. I'm going to take a step of faith. I'm going to believe you to the point of acting. I'm going to believe your promises are true. I'm going to believe you're using the zigzags and the circumstances for my good and for your glory. And so the question I would ask you is, whose purpose and agenda are you most eager to fulfill? When you look at your time and your schedule, your money, whose agenda, whose purpose, yours or God's? That's heavy, but God's working in our life. He is doing a great thing.
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2: As we wrap up today's program, I'm reminded of a quote by C.S. Lewis. He says, pain insists on being attended to. In other words, pain gets our attention. It says God whispers during the good times, but pain is his megaphone. And I think what happens sometimes is we're human, and the Lord understands, and we get our agenda and our purposes and our dreams and our desires a bit ahead of His. And we learned today that there's three statements that are true of every single believer. That God brings difficulty or allows difficulty in our life, but there's three purposes that we need to take and make these the lens of the troubled relationship or the health issue or the wayward child or the struggle in your marriage. So let me remind you of what we learned. Number one is we have a purpose to reach the lost. So I'm an ambassador for Christ. So here's the first question. How could God use my current difficulty and circumstance to get the gospel out to people? They're watching you. They really are. They're watching me and how we respond. The second is that God's will, His purpose for all of us, isn't that we reach simply the lost, but that we build up the found, that we disciple other people. And so here's the question. How could God use my present circumstance or difficulty to encourage another believer? You know, most of the people that have helped me the most are people that have been through what I've been through. You understand the people that have been through a divorce can really help someone going through a divorce. A person who's been clinically depressed has wisdom to help others who are clinically depressed, and it goes on and on. Could it be that God wants you to take what you're going through and reach out and help someone else? And then the third thing we learned is that God's purpose is to make us more and more like Jesus. To make us more like His Son. So let me ask you this. What might God do in and through your current difficulty or circumstance or relationship to actually cause you to be more loving, more kind, more joy-filled, more trusting, to have a deeper faith? Is it that He could use all these difficulties to sort of, chisel away some of the carnality in your heart and my heart to make us more and more like His Son? I think if you'll ask yourself those questions in the midst of your pain and your difficulty, what you're going to find, like the Apostle Paul, that you can choose joy and that He will bring good out of the most difficult seasons and times in your life.
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3: This is Max McLean. A mighty angel visits John and gives him a little book. What are the contents of that book? Listen to the Bible from Revelation 10. Then I saw another mighty angel coming down from heaven. He was robed in a cloud with a rainbow above his head. His face was like the sun and his legs were like fiery pillars. He was holding a little scroll which lay open in his hand. He planted his right foot on the sea and his left foot on the land. And he gave a loud shout like the roar of a lion. When he shouted, the voices of the seven thunders spoke. And when the seven thunders spoke, I was about to write. But I heard a voice from heaven say, seal up what the seven thunders have said and do not write it down. Then the angel I had seen standing on the sea and on the land raised his right hand to heaven. And he swore by him who lives forever and ever, who created the heavens and all that is in them, the earth and all that is in it, and the sea and all that is in it, and said, there will be no more delay. But in the days when the seventh angel is about to sound his trumpet, the mystery of God will be accomplished, just as he announced to his servants, the prophets. Then the voice that I had heard from heaven spoke to me once more, go, take the scroll that lies open in the hand of the angel who is standing on the sea and on the land. So I went to the angel and asked him to give me the little scroll. He said to me, take it and eat it. It will turn your stomach sour, but in your mouth it will be as sweet as honey. I took the little scroll from the angel's hand and ate it. It tasted as sweet as honey in my mouth, but when I had eaten it, my stomach turned sour. Then I was told, you must prophesy again about many peoples, nations, languages, and kings. From Revelation 10, the scrolls contained a prophetic preview of the events described in the book of Revelation. It is bitter because it contains news of great suffering. But as bitter as it is also sweet because it also contains news of final victory. Listen to the Bible. It's great for the soul.
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0: Welcome to Talk Truth, the radio ministry of Gary Clark. Gary has been teaching God's Word for almost 40 years in Southwest Florida and serves as the pastor and founder of Fellowship Church of Inglewood, where we love Jesus and we love people. My name is Roger Johnson, and our hope for today is that you will be encouraged and motivated to live your life for Jesus Christ. Here's Pastor Gary with today's message.
1: We're just getting started now. It's called, say it with me again, believe it or not. You ain't going to sleep on me yet, are you? It's just fixing to get good. Come on. Here we go. I ain't even give you the title yet of the sermon. Here it is right here. The worst substance abuse. Would you say that with me? The worst substance abuse. One more time. The My background, I came from a drunk family. I came from that environment. That's the way I grew up. That's what I saw until I was age 16. I never saw any different. Every day. My mother, one night sitting drunk, watched a television show. It was Billy Graham, the preacher, going off. I came in after partying that night. She'd been watching Billy Graham. Even though she was drunk, somehow the message of the gospel got through. And she said, we're going to church in the morning. I cussed her out, slammed my door. I was meaner, mad than a hornet. Next morning we went. 3 weeks later, my mother and I put our faith and trust in Jesus Christ. We confessed our sins. We believed that Jesus died on the cross. I didn't know it all. I had no idea much of this. But best I could, I put my F-A-I-T-H in Jesus, my faith in Jesus Christ. My mother immediately went home and poured out her Pabst Blue Ribbon down the sink. She never drank another drop, ever. But alcohol still remained a part of my family. My stepdad continued to drink. And several years later, about maybe 10 years later or so, he murdered my mother and he shot himself. Okay? I know a little bit about substance abuse in my line of work. There's a lot of it right here in this room. Why can I say that? Because this is the reality of our world. Are you hearing me, yes or not? Yes or not, okay? I want to tell you what the worst substance abuse is. That's my title. Hang in here with me. Come on, let's go. We're rolling. Do you believe God? Do you believe God? Do you believe God? Do you believe God? So many in that poll, they say they believe. I'm a Christian, but you don't believe God. I watched the movie. It's based on a true story. You're going to fire the preacher because he gets up talking about something that's true. Do you believe God or not? Are you hearing me in the church today? Do you believe God or not? Listen, we believe a family member. How many have a family member lie to you before? Raise your hand up. I believe them. They lied like a dog. We believe a friend. How many had a friend lie to you? Come on, let's keep going. We believe a religious speaker. How many ever heard some of them jokers lying lately? Come on. And I'm one of them. Come on, it's up here. It's crazy I even picked this profession. We believe a what? How many heard them lie lately? Well, their lips were moving. I'm sorry, I'm terrible. We believe a news anchor. Guys, we believe a news anchor. We do. We pick our favorite one and we put our faith in him, don't we? But you won't believe God? Are you kidding me? We believe a newspaper? Well, it was in the newspaper. It must be true. Are y'all alive? We believe a tradition. We believe a tradition. Something mama did, grandma did, it's been handed down, and so we just got to do it. And you know what? We'll just keep doing that as if it's the gospel. We believe a telemarketer. They'll call us. We don't even know them rascals. And they'll tell us, okie dokie, I believe you. Go ahead and send it on to me. We believe a get rich quick scheme. Now, let's be honest. How many ever believed a get rich quick scheme and you fell for it? Let me see your hand in the room. Come on. Easy way to make the money. Yeah. lie, but you won't believe God? We believe, look at this one, we believe a billboard. What do I mean? I was just coming back to Florida last week, headed down 75. And I come into Florida. There it is, billboard after billboard. Disney World tickets, $19. At the Florida Visitor Center. And then you get to that exit and you look over there, there's a little yellow shack about 10 by 10. You think Florida's going to pot here. If that's the Florida Visitor Center, it's just a lie. You didn't read the fine print. You got to do this to get that for $19. I believe I'll go pay the $100. Here we go. Wait a minute, back it up. There's something else we believe. We believe a roadside sign. Yeah, we will. There they stick some of these signs out on the corner of the road that says, work from home, make $1,000 a week. You seen them before? Yeah, oh sure you have. The only fellow that's making $1,000 at home is the guy who put the signs out, and you paying him to stay home for $1,000. You understand? Don't we believe other mess? Say yes or no. Did you get the point this morning? Good. But not God. And I don't believe that Bible. No, you can't. You know, that Bible was written by all them men, you know. Over the many years, you can't believe the Bible. I've heard it all. Usually coming out of crazy people's mouth. You hearing me today? I know this is a tough message. I ain't so sure I can believe that Bible stuff now. You know? Yeah, but you'll believe the telemarketer. Or the politician. But you won't believe God. Oh, but I'm a Christian. Do you see how crazy it sounds? Stay with me. The message is going to turn now and get really crazy. Say it with me. Believe it or not. Come on. Here we go. I call this message the worst substance abuse. And I'm looking out on several substance abuse counselors. I got several in the room here this morning. And they're going, they're ready to argue with me. Yeah. We'll see. Come on. The worst substance abuse. Would you say this verse with me? Now faith is the substance of things hoped for, the evidence of things not seen. Did you see that big word over there? Say it with me one more time. Now faith is the of things hoped for, the evidence of things not seen. Let's go now and let's discuss what we've been talking about. The worst substance abuse. See, I'm going to tell you something right now. I believe it's abusive to say you believe God or that you're a Christian. I think it's abusive to say you're a Christian, that you describe yourself as a Christian and you don't believe the Christ who died for you. Did you hear me? Yes or no? To me, that's abusive. That's the angle I'm giving this message from today. The worst kind of substance abuse. What does the word substance mean? That verse says, now the faith is the substance of things hoped for. The word substance means matter. Substance. It means something that has mass. Substance. It has a mass about it. Substance. It's something that occupies what? Space. Substance is something that... I just had some substance right here sitting in that chair. Larry made me... Hi, Larry. Larry made me a drink. It's water, cold water, with like some kind of a... mango tea something in it. Well, that was the substance inside that bottle. It occupies space of that bottle. Did you see that? That's what substance is. Substance is also the meaning of what? Thought. Substance, the meaning of a thought. So, my head started spinning as I was putting this series together, the message together. People need what? People need substance. People need something to fill that space. Did you hear me today? Something. People need something to fill that space. People are looking for something to fill and occupy their what? Their life. Substance. Many turn to what? Alcohol, they turn to drugs. And we call it what? I didn't make this up. We call it what? It's called substance abuse. I just think it's interesting. Now, faith is the substance of things hoped for, the evidence of things not seen. Substance, something that fills space. People turn to alcohol and drugs and abuse that because they're trying to fill that what? They're trying to fill that space. By the way, alcohol is the leader in abused substances more than all other drugs combined. Alcohol. Why am I doing this? Well, I just thought I would. 40%. This was in this week's newspaper. How many saw the article on alcoholism in the paper this week? 40% of people incarcerated in American prisons today. 40% were under the influence of alcohol when committing their crimes. 40% didn't know what they were doing, or they were under some kind of influence of a substance. Did you hear me? Mitchell and I were riding the other day to Tampa. We helped dedicate a restaurant. Thursday, he sang the national anthem there, and I went up Saturday and met with the staff and the leaders. I actually got to meet the founder of Outback, who started Outback years ago. This is a new chain he's starting. He had to hear me speak for 10 minutes. I thought that was funny. But we're riding down the road. Did you know another word for alcohol is also called what? How many knew that before? You knew that before you got here today. Sure. It's called spirits. Why is alcohol? Where did it come from? It just intrigued me for a moment in the message. Just bear with me. It comes from an Arabic word, al-ghul. You're right. That's the word ghul. Did you see that? Al-ghul. It was used by alchemists. It means to deaden the body or the spirit. It's also where we get the English word ghoul from. That's why when you see somebody who's wasted, they look like a ghoul and a fool. Did you hear me today? Now that's just a little sideline on alcohol. But I'm talking about substance abuse in the worst kind. Abusing the substance of alcohol does several things. Now watch it. It does what? Fills the space. It does what? Deadens the body and the spirit. And it does this. It leads to what? And even what? Alcohol leading killer on the highway. In my view, I don't have the science behind it, but I believe I could prove it if I looked hard enough. I believe alcohol is the number one killer health-wise, too, period. Hands down. I'm talking about it leads to this, it leads to that, it leads to this, it leads to that, it leads to this. Number one in abuse in your family. You hear me? Okay, we're talking about abused substances. I want to throw that in there so you could see it. Because I'm calling today's message the worst substance abuse. So alcohol, abusing it, people do that to try to fill the space. It deadens the body and spirit. It leads to trouble and to even death. But wait a minute. Guess what? Guess what? Guess what? Guess what? Here we go. Guess what? Fills the space. Quickens the body. Makes it alive. And quickens the spirit. Guess what? Leads to peace and happiness and gives you everlasting life. Somebody take a wild guess what that is. Faith! Did you hear me? So that poll was sounding like it's by a bunch of drunk people. What do I mean by that? Guys, listen. We are crazy not to believe God. Did you hear me or not? Come on, we are crazy not to believe God. Faith is the what? Is that what the Bible said? Did I make that up? Faith is the what? I never saw it before. I never saw it before. I never saw it. I mean, I knew this verse. I've memorized. I've preached it. Who can tell how many times? But Mitch and I were riding home the other day and talking and just having a conversation about people who are abusing alcohol, abusing drugs. So many times they can't even hardly at times hear or want a spiritual relationship with God. Because they have their substance. Say they have their substance. And God in His Word, He is trying to tell us, church, nothing will ever fill that space. Except what? Faith is the what? Faith is the what? Faith is the what? It's the substance, man. It just amazed me after our conversation. We weren't talking about a message series. No, we just were talking. And when I got back, I was just amazed. Well, actually, it hit me right then when I heard it. But then I got home. But God could not have picked a better or more complete word than the word what? To describe what faith in Him really is to the believer. Did you know what you have, your faith, is really all you need? It fills everything right there that you need. Faith in Jesus Christ. Did you hear me? It's incredible. Faith is our what? I hope I didn't lose you. I know I've been a little all over today, but it's okay. We can do this. Real faith in God can never be abused. Would you say that with me? Real faith in God can never be what? Oh, you can drink too much alcohol. You can shoot up a little too much. You pop a few too many, can't you, pills? I'm going to tell you something right now. Real faith in God can never be abused. Now, people in the name of religion abuse faith in the name of faith, and they abuse others. Yes? But real solid faith in God can never be abused. What do I mean? I can never have too much faith. You ever heard somebody say, well, he's just too heavenly mighty, ain't no earthly good? Amen? You ever heard somebody say, you know, he got religion, he gone a little crazy? I'm not talking about going crazy, guys, flopping in the floor like a chicken, doing crazy mess. I'm talking about, would you stop and just believe God and believe His Word? Are y'all hearing me today or not at church? It's a strong message today. I can never have too much faith. My problem is I don't have enough. I can never believe God too much. It's a compliment if you'll come up to me and say, Clark, you just believe God too much. I'll go, well, thank you very much. Listen, I can never trust God too much. I can never, this is the one substance that I can't never get too much of. Because it's the one thing that fills that space. I can never have too much what? In God. You just got too much confidence in God. Well, that's what that movie was saying about that pastor. They were just saying, you believe that stuff too much. You don't really believe that place called heaven really exists, do you? Well, why wouldn't I? God said it did. I'll believe Him before I'll believe you, a family member, a friend, a crazy billboard, a telemarketer, a politician, a newspaper, a newscast. I'll believe Him before I believe any of that and before I believe you. Did you hear me? Shouldn't that be our position? Shouldn't God get the benefit of the doubt? Yes or no? Come on. By the way, the words faith and believe are mentioned over 500 times just in the New Testament. You think we would get the message if one word, one thought is mentioned over more? It's really mentioned probably 600-700 times, to be honest with you, but it's over 500 times in the New Testament. It's the one thing you need to do and I need to do. Have I driven this home pretty hard today? Keep looking. To not have faith, this is the point of the title. To not have faith, to not believe God, to not trust God, to not have complete confidence in God, in my opinion, is the worst substance abuse. That is the worst substance abuse. See, faith is a substance of things hoped for. And to take what you have, and you have the opportunity to have, and not to max it out, to not go for it, yet to say, I don't believe it, is the worst kind of true substance abuse. Did you get the meaning now of the title? The worst thing a man can do is not to get himself drunk on a bottle of alcohol. I don't like it. That ain't the worst thing you can do. The worst thing a man can do is live this life and lose his own soul. That's the worst thing you can do. To not have faith in Jesus Christ is the worst thing you will ever do. God says, faith is the one thing that matters. Faith is the one thing that matters. Faith is the one thing that matters. I'm going to close the message and we're done. Faith is the one. We're talking a series now, believe it or not. We already see 40% out there that say they believe. At least 40%, sometimes it's as much as two-thirds. People that describe themselves as Christians do not believe God or believe God's word. And God says it's the one thing that you better have. Because you'll never be complete, but also you'll never have me. Look at this scripture. Hebrews 11:6. But without what? It is what? To please, you may as well say God right there. Read it again. But without faith, it's impossible to please God. For he that comes to God, God must what? It's more than pulling your car up to a church, or sitting and listening to a preacher, or putting some money in an offering plate, or getting christened. God must what? I don't care what you describe yourself as. You can describe yourself as a Christian all day long. If you don't believe, you're not. For he that comes to God must what? That he is, and that he is a rewarder of those that what? That old word, diligently seek him, is that word is you can't never get enough of me. You drink it up. You can't ever abuse faith, real faith. You can't ever do it too much. You drink it up, baby. You seek him. That's what God wants out of you. We just studied Matthew 7 for about 4 weeks. Look at what Jesus says. Faith's the one thing you got to have. Not everyone that says to me, Lord, Lord's going to enter the kingdom of heaven. We did this, we did that. Nah. But he that does the will of my Father, which is in heaven, which is to trust Christ. Many are going to say to me in that day, Lord, Lord, didn't we prophesy in your name? Didn't we talk a good talk? Didn't we cast out some devils? We did some pretty mighty things. In the name of you, Lord, we did many wonderful works. And then will I profess unto them, say it with me, I never what? Depart from me, you that work iniquity. You did all this, but you didn't do this. You didn't believe me. Say, yes, y'all with me or not? Have I lost you? I wore you out, didn't I, this morning? Feel beat up? Ooh, like a roller coaster ride? Listen, faith, do you believe it or not? I was watching that movie and it bothered me. I sure don't want to walk up on you someday and hear you talking. And hear that you say, well, that heaven stuff, you don't believe that stuff, do you? Get ready, I'm going to choke you. You hearing me? Believe it or not, why don't you be man enough to just say, I don't believe it? Instead of trying to play the game. See, I think you'd be in better shape if you said, I don't believe it. At least you'd be, I think you'd be in better shape to maybe finally believe it one day than to be drinking the whiskey, baby, that you're okay. Because you're trying to fill that hole. That unbelief, we fill it with all kinds of stuff, man, unbelief. Instead of the real thing, Jesus Christ. I'm done. God made everything that is. You can go out and look at it. God created us in his image and his likeness. You're fearfully and wonderfully made. God gave his one and only Son as a sacrifice for all people everywhere. God gave us his written what? Word. God gave us eyes to see, ears to hear, heart that can feel. And he gave us a mind that can what? Process. The Bible says we're without excuse if we don't fill that space with faith in him. Because that which may be known of God is manifest in them, for God has showed it unto them. For the invisible things of him from the creation of the world, say it with me, are what? Clearly seen, being understood by the things that are made, even his eternal power and Godhead. Say that last part with me. So that they are without excuse. Here's the question. Believe it or not? Let's thank the Lord for his word this morning. Amen. I'm done. Come on, praise the Lord. Thank you, Lord. That was a good word today.
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2: God is at work in spite of David's lack of trust. I love the text where Paul reminds Timothy, when we are faithless, God is faithful. He cannot

0: Welcome to Wisdom for the Heart. Today, Stephen Davey brings part one of a lesson called Misled by a Misguided Heart. It's from our series called The Singer. David is the future king of Israel, but for years now, he's been a fugitive on the run. The pressure has been crushing. The discouragement has been relentless. And today, Stephen will show us how David finally cracks. He stops listening to God and starts listening to his own heart. The result is a series of decisions that nearly cost him everything. You may see yourself in this story. Here's Stephen with today's message here on Wisdom for the Heart.
1: One author I have come across in my study retold the legend. You may have heard a little bit of it, a parable of sorts. It has a primary point that I felt was an interesting point to make. The devil decided to put his old tools up for sale to use some newer versions. On the date of the sale, the tools were all spread out and made open for public inspection, and each tool was marked with a price. There were all kinds of treacherous looking instruments labeled hatred, envy, lying, lust, pride, ambition, so on. But separated from the rest of the tools was a rather harmless looking one that looked kind of like a corkscrew. It was small but well worn. The price was astronomical. "What's the name of that little tool?" one of the purchasers asked. "Oh," said the devil, "that's discouragement." "Well, why have you priced it so high? No one will be able to afford to buy that one." "Well, that's because it's more useful to me than most other tools. I can pry open and get inside a person's heart with that one when I cannot get near him with these other tools. Once I get inside, I can just about make my target think whatever I want. It's badly worn because I use it on almost everyone, and it is especially powerful against Christians because most of them have no idea this tool belongs to me." Parable closes by informing the reader that the devil never did sell that instrument, and it still is his primary tool to this very day. In many ways, I would agree. Discouragement is certainly a tool that can move effectively against a believer and take them off the path of discernment and wisdom and service and fruitfulness and blessing than just about any other tool. This is going to be a nearly fatal chapter in David's life. And I'm going to do a lot of review, survey, to cover 2.5 chapters. But you'll remember, if you've been with us, that David is the crown prince. But even still, he's living really on the edge of starvation. He's moving from one hiding place to the next. He's literally begging for food from sympathetic farmers and ranchers, and we discovered in our last study that not all of them are sympathetic. David knows he's the next king of Israel, but for the past several years, he hasn't seen the inside of the king's palace. He's a fugitive, he's a wanted man, he's on the run. It's been years now. As soon as he marries Abigail, the next chapter kind of repeats the same story we studied previously. I won't go into it today. Saul has him cornered, and instead of killing him, David respectfully refuses the opportunity, only this time he takes his spear and his canteen, and then at a safe distance he wakes Saul up and says, "Look, I mean you no harm." And Saul, you know, comes out with that apology, tears, promises. His promises don't last for long, and David is on the run again. Trouble is, David has a following that's growing. It isn't just 600 men, it's families along with them, wives and children. Now that's good news. There are more people in this company of isolated,

Israelites that are sort of without a country. But it's bad news, too. David is now responsible to feed and protect and try to hide all of this following. This group will swell very quickly into several thousand people. Even now, as we reengage in the narrative, the stress would be incredible. The pressure would be unbelievable. The running would be wearying. As much as we don't like to see a hero of our faith crumble, David will reach the end of his rope. He's going to make one disobedient, disastrous decision after another. And I have to admit to you, I have never heard a sermon from this chapter, and I've never preached it either. Maybe that's because it's uncomfortable. Or maybe it's just in the way, and we want to skip over it to the coronation, which will come soon after. Let's not do that, though. There are some powerful lessons to learn here. So open your Bibles to 1 Samuel chapter 27. The first clue that David is heading in the wrong direction, by the way, and on dangerous ground, is the way this scene opens. Verse 1 says, "Then David said in his heart," note that, we'll come back in a moment, "Now I shall perish one day by the hand of Saul. There's nothing better for me than that I should escape to the land of the Philistines. And Saul will tire or despair of seeking me any longer within the borders of Israel, and I shall escape out of his hand." That doesn't fit what you'd think you'd read. He has been delivered again and again. Saul has had him dead to rights, and God works it out to where he escapes more times than we can know. Notice again, "Then David said in his heart, I'm going to die. Saul is going to catch me. He's going to kill me. I know it. We need to escape to the Philistines for help." He said in his heart. That's the first problem or mistake. What you should be reading is something like, "Then David said to God in his heart." Or then something like, "David cried out with his heart to God." Or maybe even, "David complained in his heart against God." Those would all be better. David is carrying on a private conversation, and he's saying in his heart. In fact, in the chapters that we'll cover in our rather quick survey, David will not mention God one time. In fact, one commentator writes that from chapter 27 all the way through the middle of chapter 30, which we'll cover today, are what he calls godless chapters. In other words, he writes, David was under severe pressure here, and he looks to Philistia rather than to Yahweh for security. Can you imagine? He convinces himself that he'd be better off living with the enemy of God than continuing to trust in the God of Israel. Ralph Davis, in his commentary on this text, writes rather bluntly and yet perceptively on this scene. He says, "You know, we all talk to ourselves." We do, don't we? You ever seen anybody driving down a road, nobody in the car with them, and their mouths just, and then you realize you're doing it too. Davis writes, "We deliver propaganda to our souls. How crucial it is to feed our souls with true propaganda, especially about the adequacy of God." Like the farmer Davis reminded me of, who said, "Soul, you have ample goods laid up for many years. Eat, drink, and be merry." Davis concludes, "The junk you feed your heart can make all the difference in your world." What are you feeding your heart? Are you having a conversation with your heart? How many secular songs and movies and even the great Disney ones for kids, how many of them follow the same theme? Follow your heart. Follow your heart. Jeremiah the prophet says, your heart is deceitful and desperately wicked. Don't let your heart lead the way. You see, unfortunately here, David is not having a conversation with God or with the Word of God or with the priest of God, who for the most part has had nothing to do for 16 months,
or won't. Distraught and deeply troubled. There's a man who pastored a church, probably less than 200 people his entire life, who lived in the UK. I have a little paperback that he wrote. It's been reprinted more than 100 years ago. His name is F.B. Meyer. And he wrote on this text that we're studying. In fact, his commentary, that little paper book, is at the heart and in the theme of every commentator I read. He writes this: when making major decisions, never act in panic. Calm thyself and be still. Force thyself into the quiet of thy closet until thy pulse beats normally and the scare has ceased to perturb you. When thou art most eager to act is the time when thou wilt make the most mistakes. Do not say in thine heart what thou wilt or wilt not do at that moment, but wait until God makes known his way. Isn't that good? Go into the closet and wait till your pulse slows down. Count to 10 or 100 or 1,000. Now, let's not be too hard on David. It's easy, you know, in 21st century America to talk about this guy, you know, going off the reservation, missing the path. Can't imagine, can we? He's misled, certainly, by his misguided heart, but he has every reason to be absolutely discouraged. He looks around at the circumstances. He looks at this growing throng of people. He weighs the pressure in the balances. He measures the responsibility and the stress, and he's chased by this mad king. What we can't see is to add to that invisible spiritual enemy that's working away with his favorite tool, that corkscrew of discouragement. He pries open David's heart and he just pours in reason and rationale and excuses and weariness and circumstances. And David says, you know, I've been thinking. I'm convinced it's right. I'm going to die at the hand of Saul. I'd be better off leading you all into the land of the Philistines. Misled by a misguided heart. Well, that's my introduction. Let me take you now into chapter 27, and I've outlined it with four words that come to mind, and we'll cover 27, 29, and half of 30. It'll be miraculous, okay? The first word is the word conniving, conniving. Look at chapter 27 and verse 2. So David arose and went over, he and the 600 men who were with him, we learn later, with their families, to Achish. Who's Achish? The king of Gath. By the way, does that sound familiar? It oughta. Several years earlier, David had shown up there, and as soon as he showed up, he thought he'd find refuge. He was alone, and Achish sees him, and they begin to sing that little chant they'd made up about him killing thousands, 10,000s, and David realizes he's in deep trouble. He begins to act like he's insane. He claws on the gates of the city, and he begins to drool down his beard, and Achish says, I got enough crazy people around here. Get rid of this guy. And so he lets him go. This time, Achish is going to be happy to see him. Why? Because he brings 600 highly skilled warriors. And he'll explain later to other Philistine kings, David and his men defected to me. He's happy now to see them. He's happy to add these troops to his army. Some time passes. It happens quickly in the text. But verse 5 informs us that after some time, David says to the king, he says, look, if I found favor in your eyes, let a place be given me in one of the country towns that I may dwell there, for why should your servant dwell in the royal city with you? In other words, look, king, I mean, we don't want to crowd your style. We're cramped in here and in the headquarters of the capital city. And why don't you give us one of the country towns and let us settle there? Verse 6 informs us that the king gave David the town of Ziklag. Ziklag was originally given to the tribe of Judah, transferred a few years later to Simeon, only in recent days captured by the Philistines, but left unoccupied. It's deserted. You can kind of see this western southern town with ragweed just sort of rolling through the town square. You can have that city, David. David moves in. Now keep in mind,
that David is also moving into a spiritually barren and dry season of life. During these days, David will not compose any sacred song. No psalms are credited to this period in his life. The singer of Israel has been silenced. But he's not sitting still. In fact, the rest of this chapter that I'll just overview shows him raiding Philistine towns. He's leaving no one alive to tell the tale so he can keep his front up. But he is effectively, and this is a study all its own, but he's effectively, as the king-elect, beginning the conquest of the land. Even in his disobedience, God's purposes are being fulfilled. Aren't you glad that happens? Now, his raids will bring in necessary food and clothing for this group of people that is growing camels and cattle. Whenever Achish drives down south for dinner, he's missing sweet tea and grits and all that, and comes to eat with David. David says, well, I got all this stuff from raiding those pesky Hebrews. And King Achish is thrilled. David says, I've been battling in the Negev, that is the dry land, the southern region around Beersheba. Before we leave this scene, go back up to verse 4 just for a moment and look at the last phrase. And when it was told Saul that David had fled to Gath, he no longer sought him. That's great news, isn't it? Or is it? Well, Saul quit looking for him. David's plan worked. He asks for a southern city, and his request works. Achish is deceived by David whenever he visits. David's deception works. Look, it works. My plans that I concocted in my heart, they're working perfectly. Must be right. Listen, part of the problem of following your own heart, even when it is misguided, is a false sense of peace and security. We're too quick to say, oh, I now have peace. Well, what did you do? Well, I got from out from underneath that responsibility. I feel better. Must be God's will. The pressure's gone. Oh, part of the problem is that security and peace is not from the Lord. Another author writing on this passage said, the pressure might be gone and it might be a relief. The responsibility is relieved. There's a release of pressure. That's great. You're left to believe my decision paid off. Trouble is, it isn't going to last very long. The second word that soon follows conniving is the word cornered. Go to chapter 28 and verse 1. In those days, the Philistines gathered their force for war to fight against Israel. By the way, David has been living in Ziklag now for over a year. Okay? Achish said to David, understand that you and your men are to go out with me in the army. They're going to fight Israel. Uh-oh. David said to Achish, well, very well, you shall know what your servant can do. And Achish said to David, well, very well, I will make you my bodyguard for life. Uh-oh. His plan is backfiring. He is effectively cornered. He can't say no, because that'll ruin everything. He can't say yes, can he? He can't fight his brothers. Can you imagine him marching with his men toward that battlefield as they did to join with, if you can believe it, the Philistines in battle against Israel? Well, he is cornered. Can't imagine now the pressure and the stress. Life looked really good on the run back then. Now this king wants me to be his bodyguard for life, and we're now going to fight the Israelites. One author said, David is chugging away this canteen, only it's filled with Pepto-Bismol. He's stuck. He has no idea what to do. His perfect plan is unraveling. He is about to be found out. Let's pause for a minute. Can you think of some event in your life where you had a perfect little plan and the deception was just right? And then it unraveled.
None of you ladies, of course, but the men, you're with me, right? I did a little inventory and came up with a story I'll admit in public. I can still remember in junior high, that one afternoon when I was asked to stay for detention, don't know what I'd done wrong, probably something really minor, but I remember the cruel and unusual punishment of having to wash the windows on a ladder, second floor windows on the outside. Actually, it wasn't that bad. What would be bad is if my parents found out. How many of you grew up in an era where the students were always wrong and the teachers were always right? Horrifying childhood, wasn't it? None of your excuses helped or mattered. Well, that's my childhood. They never carried any weight. How many of you grew up at a point in time when if you got in trouble at school, you automatically were in trouble at home? Yeah. Okay? That's why we all need so much counseling. At any rate, I decided to keep the home front in the dark on this particular episode of detention because the good news was I was on the middle school soccer team and we had practice that afternoon and it was going to be over at exactly the same time detention was going to be over. I considered that the grace of God. And it just worked perfectly. So I just didn't say anything about it and I had such peace about that. And a false sense of security. I can still remember being up on that ladder, washing a second floor window of the school building and hearing the crunch of tires on the gravel of the school parking lot behind me. And I happened to look over my shoulder and there came the family car with my father behind the wheel. He looked at me with as much surprise as I looked at him. He's thinking, what's he doing up on a ladder? And I'm thinking, why was I born? Evidently, my father had decided to come early and watch his practice. He had never done that before, ever. He never did it after. I don't know where he got the idea. The pit gave him that idea, I'm sure. It came from below, and he decided to spend some quality time with his son, and we did spend some quality time together in close proximity. My perfect plan had fallen apart. This is obviously a lot more serious. David's plans have boxed him in. He's either going to lose his credibility and his right to rule as Israel's king for having killed Israelites, or he will lose his life. Satan, in the background, I can just see him wringing his hands in delight. I've got him. Checkmate. By the way, keep in mind, before we go to the next text, this is the battle where Saul will be killed, and Jonathan too. This is the event prior to the coronation of David. Alan Redpath wrote years ago in his commentary on this text that man's extremity is God's opportunity. That's a great idea to follow through with. God is at work in spite of David's lack of trust. I love the text where Paul reminds Timothy, when we are faithless, God is faithful. He cannot deny himself. That is, we in Christ are in him. He can't deny us as his children. Even when we are faithless, God is faithful. We don't take that for granted. We don't take it to the bank. We don't live in disregard of his holy justice and his discipline, but he is faithful. Now, what happens next chronologically is not what takes place in your Bible. What takes place chronologically next is chapter 29. So look ahead there at verse 2. I want to follow this narrative to its completion. Let's go to verse 2. As the lords of the Philistines were passing on by hundreds and by thousands, that is, they're at the battlefield now and they're parading by. And David and his men were passing on in the rear with Achish. The commanders of the Philistines said, what are these Hebrews doing here? And Achish said to the commanders of the Philistines, is this not David, the servant of Saul, king of Israel, who's been with me now for, note this, days and years since he deserted, literally defected to me, I've found no fault in him to this day. Look, guys, he is a Philistine. Don't worry about it. They're not going to hear any of it.
in the next paragraph, David and his men are forced to return home to Ziklag. Verse 8, David kind of acts with this, well, I'm offended. You won't let me fight with you. And he acts like he's, you know, disappointed. His acting skills are worthy of Oscars. Achish has no choice now but to send David and his men packing. And this is God at work behind the scenes, getting those Philistines all stirred up. We're not going to let David fight. He could be a fifth column. He could turn against us. Send that Hebrew home. So David acts like it bothers him, and he and his men are literally rescued out of what we would have considered checkmate.

With Stephen Davey on Wisdom for the Heart. What a sobering message today. Following our own heart can lead us straight into real trouble. This message isn't done, but we're going to bring you the conclusion to it next time. Maybe today's message hit close to home for you. Maybe you're carrying a heavy burden right now. Maybe you've been wrestling with a hard decision. Maybe discouragement has crept in and weighed you down. We'd be honored to pray for you. When you send a request, real people take time to pray. 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We pray with you as friends in Christ. 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Thanks for being with us today. Be sure to join us next time. Stephen will conclude this message here on Wisdom for the Heart.

0: I'm Bryce Johnson with this Unpacking It Sports and Faith Minute. NFL defenses are constantly looking for ways to trick opposing quarterbacks into making mistakes. Quarterbacks, therefore, have to be extra diligent with their study in order to avoid being deceived. As followers of Jesus, the same is true for us. The more we know God's word, the less we'll be tricked by our adversary. The Bible says, be sober, be alert, and cautious at all times. That enemy of yours, the devil, prowls around like a roaring lion seeking someone to devour. The devil is scheming against us, and if we don't put time into reading the Bible, we'll get tricked into making bad decisions. Thankfully, God gave us his word to reveal himself to us and to show us the way to live. We must continue to dive in, memorize, and use resources to help us understand it. Today, let's long to know God and his word and recollect what it says so we won't be tricked. I'm Bryce Johnson, and you can unpack that. For more, go to unpackingit.com.
1: 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This episode of Grace to You with John MacArthur is being sponsored in part by Revelation Church at 730 East Laurel Road in Nokomis. 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And thank Revelation Church for listening to WSEB and sponsoring Grace to You.
2: Peter says, bless God for that eternal inheritance. The world may not accept you. The world may not appreciate you. The world may be hostile and persecute you. The world may not count you as its own. The world may not grant you its rights and privileges, but you have an eternal inheritance to be revealed in the last epoch, which God has promised to you.
3: Welcome to Grace to You with John MacArthur. I'm your host, Phil Johnson. What if you lost the job you've depended on for years, or a cherished relationship fell apart, or an important election doesn't go the way you want it to? Whatever you're dealing with, good or bad, how can you face it with immeasurable joy? Consider that here on Grace to You as John MacArthur helps you appreciate, perhaps more than you ever have, our great salvation. That's the title of his series. But before we get started, this idea that our salvation is great, that seems pretty obvious and self-evident. So the question is, why devote 2 weeks of broadcasts to a point that no Christian would deny? Well, here's how John answered that.
4: Just saying salvation is great undersells it. So you need to say, well, what do you mean it's great? And in what way is it great? It is obviously great to us, but even to us, we continue to plumb the depths of its unfathomable riches. They're just endless. Paul said, look, I preach Christ, and then I preach Christ, and then I preach Christ, then I preach Christ, and I preach Christ. I preach the cross, and then I preach the cross, then I preach the cross, then I preach the cross. I don't want to know anything among you except Jesus and him crucified. Neither he nor his traveling companions nor his audience were ever wearied by that. And because the gospel in the Bible comes in so many different packages, you could actually start preaching the gospel in Genesis 3:15, right? The bruising of the serpent's head, the man who's going to come and crush serpent is looking at Christ. You can preach the gospel from other portions of Genesis and the Pentateuch and all through the Old Testament. So the Bible gives you limitless contexts, biblical contexts, in which to see the glory of the gospel. It's the theme of all of Scripture. And if you got up and preached the same gospel message every week, if you said the same thing every week, you'd bore your people. And there's not any need for that. You can find the gospel so many places with such incalculable beauty and range and depth. Always, for me, preaching the gospel in some fashion, particularly with a focus on Christ, is the best and the sweetest thing that I do, and I never weary of that. We're going to go to 1 Peter, and we're going to look at the first chapter under the title, Our Great Salvation. And that's going to be our theme for the next few broadcasts. And again, there's not only the reality of teaching the gospel so that you can know it for your soul's sake, but so that you can know it for somebody else's soul's sake as well.
5: That's right, friend. This study can help you cultivate joy and gratitude as you focus on the riches that Christ makes available now and on your heavenly inheritance that awaits. Look with John MacArthur now at Our Great Salvation.
2: We come again to the joy of studying God's Word. 1 Peter chapter 1, verses 3 through 5. Peter is writing to a church that is undergoing persecution, hostility, rejection, animosity, and hatred. And as he begins this wonderful letter of encouragement to them and exhortation, he bursts forth in verses 3 through 5 in a great, great paean of praise. And in a sense, he teaches them that praise is really a very fitting way out of the dilemma of handling trouble, persecution, hatred, and hostility. And so if we ask ourselves why Peter begins the way he does in verse 3 after his salutation, remember that he is writing to scattered believers who are aliens in this world. The Christians who are scattered in the Roman Empire have been blamed for the burning of Rome, which has happened just before this epistle was written. They are therefore the target of tremendous persecution, which is beginning to mount. He reminds them in the letter that it's to be expected because they are foreigners in the earth. They are citizens of heaven, in fact. They are a royal aristocracy. They are children of God. They are residents of an unearthly kingdom. They are living stones. They are a holy priesthood, and they are a people of God's own possession. As a result, the world can't tolerate them. So they are the object of the world's hostility. But nonetheless, they are not to fear the threats of persecution. They are not to be intimidated. They are not to be troubled by the world's animosity. They are not to be afraid when they suffer, and they are not to be ashamed when they are ridiculed and attacked. In order to try to lift their spirits, in order to try to lift their souls and sweep their hearts upward, he begins with a joyous paean of praise that we can properly call a doxology. Notice verse 3. Blessed be the God and Father of our Lord Jesus Christ, who according to his great mercy has caused us to be born again to a living hope through the resurrection of Jesus Christ from the dead, to obtain an inheritance which is imperishable and undefiled and will not fade away, reserved in heaven for you, who are protected by the power of God through faith for a salvation ready to be revealed in the last time. Interestingly enough, the main verb which describes the main course of action in this passage is only implied. It isn't even here. It is the verb be in verse 3, which doesn't appear in the Greek. The Greek says, blessed the God and Father of our Lord Jesus Christ. The verb be is implied, and that is the main verb. What he is saying here is, bless God. It is both a doxology on his own, and in a sense, an imperative for others to bless God as well. It is intended, as I said, to sweep their hearts upward in exalted praise to the Lord, to sweep their hearts upward in the joy of adoration and the joy of anticipation of the inheritance that is waiting for them. It is then, in one way at least, a hymn of praise to encourage believers in the throes of difficult living in this hostile world. Peter then is calling for jubilant worship, for enthusiastic joy, no matter what may be going on around them. That joy comes because they know their God, and they know what their God has provided for them. They may be strangers in this world, they may be aliens, they may be foreigners, they may be outcasts who do not belong and are not appreciated, but there is a place where they do belong. And there is a world where they fit, and there is a coming inheritance which they will receive, and in it will be all that God has promised them and provided them in Christ. Thus, Peter gives us what really is a very practical and helpful perspective on learning to live looking past earthly trouble to eternal inheritance. In fact, we might even title this message, How to See Past Your Trouble to Your Eternal Inheritance, because that's really what's on his heart. In order to capture the whole beauty of this, let's take a look at that one word, inheritance, in verse 4. And the idea is to bless God, to praise God, to adore God for the inheritance he has promised us. Now, the key word is inheritance. You know what that word means. It's that which is passed down to you from your father. It's that which you receive as a gift, a legacy given to you because you are a member of a certain family. It is not something you really earn. It is not something you buy. It is something you receive as a gift because of the family you were born into. And the word here, kleronomia, means not just the title to a promised inheritance, but a realized inheritance. Not just a title to something in the future, but the possession of something in the present. Now he wants to remind them of their inheritance. They need that reminder, and so do we, beloved. We're going to go through trials. We do all the time. It's so essential that we focus on our inheritance. But think of it like this in an analogy, okay? In this life, we are children of God. We are always children. We never stop being children. We'll be children as long as we're here. And that metaphor is rich. One of the things it means is that we will never in this life come to full understanding. We will never come to full maturity, full adulthood. We will always be children. But as children of God, we are heirs of God and joint heirs with Christ. But, says John, it does not yet appear what we shall be. We cannot in this life fully comprehend our inheritance. It is analogous, for example, to a child prince. He doesn't understand the enormity of the inheritance. He really has no comprehension of what he will become and what will become his. Consequently, he does not think like a king. He does not act like a king. He does not behave like one who has an immense inheritance. He will someday come into possession of a noble estate, but he does not live according to that nobility. He is not truly kingly. Although his inheritance will be rich, although it is filled with tremendous honor, although it is sweeping in its vastness, the child prince is held under strict discipline. His parents are concerned to discipline him probably more strictly than they discipline any of their servants because they want him to get to the place where as a king he will be under control and will properly deal with that immense inheritance that is his and not treat it irresponsibly. So the child prince is probably more sharply corrected and more strictly disciplined than anybody else in order to fit him to the behavior that will suit his inheritance and his kingly estate. As a child grows up, he begins to understand little by little what the inheritance really means, and he begins to come to grips with what it's all about. He's just like we are. We're like a child prince. We are heirs of God, though it does not yet appear what we shall be. We are heirs of God, though we don't fully understand what we will inherit, and the things which God has prepared for those who love him are for the present time hidden from our eyes. And like children, we often throw those silly little temper tantrums because we can't get some little bauble in this world that we think we want. And we fuss and fume like a child when we don't get our way. We put too much of our attention on the menial things because we don't understand our inheritance. And the Lord disciplines us more than he disciplines those who aren't his children. Is that not true? Because he is in the process of fitting us for the nobility of our inheritance. that we might be mature sons, able to behave in a way consistent with our inheritance. So, Peter is giving us some help here to move us along in this childhood time of our existence to a fuller understanding of the inheritance that is already ours. This echoes, I think, Paul's call to the Colossians to set your affections on things above and not on things on the earth. It echoes Jesus' instruction, seek ye first the kingdom of God and his righteousness, and don't be worried about all the rest of the stuff. It echoes John's call, love not the world, neither the things that are in the world, calling us also to a higher level of adoration. And Peter here is saying, I want you to adore God for your eternal inheritance and get your eyes off the world you're in. Very, very important matter. Now the question comes, obviously, what is our inheritance? What is it? It is described to us at the end of verse 5. Our inheritance is a salvation ready to be revealed in the last time. Our inheritance, he says, is the fullness of eternal salvation in its consummate form. The fullness of eternal salvation with all that it implies in its fullness. That is the settled inheritance of the Christian. So Peter is saying, look, why don't you look away from your trouble and just bless God for the eternal salvation which he has promised you. The word salvation, by the way, means rescue. It means deliverance. And here it indicates that full, final, eternal deliverance and rescue that has not yet been revealed. That's very clear from verse 5. It will be revealed in the last time. He is saying your inheritance is that full, final salvation from the curse of the law, from the power of sin, from the presence of sin, from all decay, from every stain of iniquity, from all temptation, from all grief, all pain, all death, all punishment, all judgment, all wrath, eternal, full salvation. Now there is a sense in which salvation is past. We were saved when we believed in Christ. There is a sense in which salvation is present. We are continually being cleansed from all sin. 1 John 1:9. So we are being saved. We have been saved in the past tense. Our sins forgiven and we've been given eternal life. We are continually being saved, rescued, and delivered as we move through this world of sin. And he keeps on cleansing us. That's why Ephesians 2:8 says, for by grace you have been saved, and the Greek says, for by grace you are having been saved. Past with continuing results. But salvation is also future. We will be completely, fully, forever delivered from sin and judgment in the fullest sense in the future. In the future. And that's our ultimate eternal inheritance. Paul said we will, in 1 Thessalonians 1:10, be delivered from the wrath to come. We are waiting for his Son from heaven, even Jesus, who delivers us from the wrath to come. In Romans 13:11, a verse you perhaps are familiar with, it says that your salvation is nearer than when we believed. What salvation? We thought we already had it. Well, the sense of its eternal, full, final form is nearer now than when we believed. That makes sense, doesn't it? We're nearer to that than we were when we believed in the past. In Hebrews chapter 1, verse 14, it says of angels, they are ministering spirits sent out to render service for the sake of those, here it comes, who will inherit salvation. We have salvation from the past. We hold it in the present. We yet are to inherit it in the future. Also in Hebrews chapter 9, it is mentioned as a future inheritance. Verse 28, it says, Christ, having been offered once to bear the sins of many, shall appear a second time for salvation without reference to sin to those who eagerly await him. So there is a future aspect to our salvation still to come. It is ready to be revealed. That means it hasn't yet been revealed, but it is ready for its revelation. And when will that come? Notice again in verse 5, in the last season, or in the last epoch, or in the last period of redemptive history. That is to say, the return of Christ. The return of Christ. So Peter is saying to these believers, look to the future. Look to the time when Christ returns, the last time, the time, if you will, when you are in His presence. Focus on the fullness of your final salvation that will not be revealed until the last redemptive epoch, which is the return of Christ. Peter says, bless God for that eternal inheritance. The world may not accept you, the world may not appreciate you, the world may be hostile and persecute you, the world may not count you as its own, the world may not grant you its rights and privileges, but you have an eternal inheritance to be revealed in the last epoch which God has promised to you. An inheritance which is heavenly, not earthly, which is glorious, not mundane, which is pure, not impure, which is holy, not sinful. That's the promise. Goes all the way back, doesn't it, to the teaching of Christ in Matthew, for example, chapter 25, verse 34. The king will say to those on his right, come, you who are blessed of my Father, inherit the kingdom prepared for you from the foundation of the world. There is a kingdom that has been prepared for us, which we will inherit. It is our inheritance. In Acts 26:18, Paul says that he was sent by God to open their eyes so that they may turn from darkness to light, from the dominion of Satan to God, in order that they may receive forgiveness of sins and an inheritance among those who have been sanctified by faith in me. The words of Christ to Paul at the time of his conversion. An inheritance, Jesus says, they will receive. In Ephesians, do you remember that wonderful passage, chapter 1, which has so much richness? We go back to it all the time. But it says in chapter 1:11, we have obtained an inheritance. Verse 14, the Holy Spirit is the pledge of our inheritance. Verse 18, the riches of the glory of His inheritance in the saints. We have a glorious inheritance. Colossians 1:12 says we should give thanks to the Father who has qualified us to share in the inheritance of the saints. Basically saying the same thing Peter said. We should thank the Father who has qualified us to share in the eternal inheritance granted to the saints. Hebrews chapter 9 verse 15 says we have the promise of the eternal inheritance. Well, you know that. And that's talking about the full final salvation. But let me dig a little deeper, all right? And show you something that I think is fascinating. Look in your Bible to Joshua chapter 13. This is an insight that you might miss if you're not careful. Joshua 13, 33. And here we reach back to the promise of God in an ancient time, nonetheless a promise that we can claim. When they came into the land, verse 32, the territories which Moses apportioned for an inheritance in the plains of Moab beyond the Jordan and Jericho to the east, but to the tribe of Levi, it says, they were the priestly tribe, Moses did not give an inheritance. No land was given to Levi. The Lord, the God of Israel, is their inheritance. Now, because they were what? What were they? Priests. The Lord Himself was their inheritance. They would literally inherit God. And if we can come over to 1 Peter again and be reminded that we are a kingdom of priests, we too are a royal priesthood, chapter 2, verse 9. We can then know that God, who is the very possession of the priests of Levi, is the possession of the royal priesthood of Christ as well. We inherit God. God is our very inheritance. What a tremendous thought. Let's share together in a word of prayer. Father, we thank You for the way in which You have revealed to us Your generosity and Your goodness. Lord, help us to be faithful to render to You what You are due. No matter how deep the trouble, no matter how anxious the heart, may we be filled with praise. We pray in Christ's name. Amen.
5: 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Now for the entire Grace to You staff, I'm Phil Johnson. Thanks for starting your week with us, and be here tomorrow as John MacArthur continues to unveil the wonderful realities of your inheritance in Christ and learn just how much there is to give thanks for. It's another 30 minutes of unleashing God's truth, one verse at a time, on Grace to You.
6: I'm Steve O'Dell with Mission Network News. Mob attacks and blasphemy accusations appear to be on the decline in Pakistan. The government is cracking down on radical terror groups, which often incite crowds to kill Christians accused of blasphemy. Nehemiah with FMI says,
7: I'm thankful whenever innocent people are protected from mob violence, but I also believe we need to ask a deeper question. What happens when persecution does not disappear, but simply changes its form?
6: Persecution continues at the neighborhood level, including the forced conversion and marriages of young Christian girls. Victims have been as young as 13 years old. Once converted, these girls cannot become Christians again, or else they commit the crime of apostasy. Many Pakistani Christians are poor and vulnerable. Pray for local pastors and the safety of Christian communities. And Slavic Gospel Association will facilitate an educators' summit in Armenia this month to unite seminarians and teachers from 10 countries. SGA's Eric Mock says that when people rally around the gospel, there is a uniting effect.
8: They may vary slightly in their views of systematic theology, but we all, when we have a high view of God's word, find a common bond on almost every issue. And so that's what we're trying to do, is unify hearts around serving God's church and exalting His word as authoritative, sufficient, and given to us from God.
6: Please pray for their safety and that the teachers will return to their home countries equipped, motivated, and revived to teach from God's word. Learn more in the full story at missionnews.org. 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I'm Steve O'Dell.
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10: This is Max McLean. How does Jesus describe his crucifixion? 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The hour has come for the Son of Man to be glorified. I tell you the truth, unless a kernel of wheat falls to the ground and dies, it remains only a single seed. But if it dies, it produces many seeds. The man who loves his life will lose it, while the man who hates his life in this world will keep it for eternal life. Whoever serves me must follow me, and where I am, my servant also will be. My Father will honor the one who serves me. Now my heart is troubled, And what shall I say? Father, save me from this hour? No, it was for this very reason I came to this hour. From John 12, listen to the Bible. It's great for the soul.
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12: Just as we can use harsh or thoughtless words to break people down, we can use kind and well-chosen words to build others up. 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With the conclusion of his message, Power Up Your Words, The Power of the Tongue, here's David.
13: You know, every one of us as Christians should have to take a repeated course on this throughout our Christian life, because while we know what we should do and we know how important it is that we keep our discussion the way God would have it to be and use our tongue in a way to build people up and not tear them down, we often fail. And we fail because we don't keep it before us. The Word of God will keep it before us. Proverbs keeps this subject before you. It's one of the prominent subjects in this book. And we bring this to you because we know God wants us to take time to consider what we say and not say things and let things come from our mouth that are hurtful and cause damage to other people. You can say words, but you can't take them back. You can ask for forgiveness, but it doesn't erase the word. So we're learning about that from the book of Proverbs.

0: a wonderful treasure to have, especially at this time as we face the growing sense of anti-Semitism in our country. Ask for your copy of God's Heart for Israel when you send your gift to Turning Point today. And before we get into our lesson, let me just say to our friends in Canada how blessed we are to have you as a part of this program. And we want you to know that when you give to Turning Point, your gift goes to the office in Canada. It doesn't come to the United States. The Canadian money stays in Canada, helping us on the Canadian stations that carry this program. And the production and distribution of that is funded by your gifts, and we're so thankful. Your gifts don't come across the line to America. I'm not sure that would be wrong, but I want you to know that Canadians give money to the Canadian Ministry of Turning Point, and we want to thank you so much for doing it. God bless you. We love our friends in Canada, and we notice there's a special love on the part of Canadians for the Word of God, and that makes it very special for us to have this ministry together. Now, here is today's lesson on powering up your words, the power of the tongue.
1: There are many people who have never set fire to a man burned at the stake, who have never clapped their hands at the shrieks of those who in agony are being torn apart by some lion in a coliseum. There are people who have never beat the drums to drown out the agonizing cry of those who were offered to the fiery god of Molech. But there are people without number who assassinate friends and neighbors and acquaintances by untrue talebearing, vicious and evil words. I don't think there's any one of us who has been free of feeling the sting of unkind words. Winston Churchill was attending an official ceremony in London, and there were two men behind him who recognized him and began to whisper behind his back. One of them said, "They say Churchill's quite senile now." "Yes, they say he's doing England more harm than good. They say he should step aside and leave the running of this government to younger and more dynamic people." Churchill turned around and with a loud voice said, "They also say he's quite deaf." You just never know who's listening when you're talking. A gossiping tongue. Let me give you one last one. A flattering tongue. Listen carefully to the difference between flattering and gossiping. If gossip is saying behind a person's back what you would never say to his face, flattery is saying to his face what you would never say behind his back. And there is in the book of Proverbs a number of warnings about flattering. When we talked about morality back at the beginning of this series, remember one of the tools that a seductress uses is flattery. In chapter 6, verse 24, to keep you from the evil woman, from the flattering tongue of a seductress. Chapter 7, verse 21, with her enticing speech, she caused him to yield, and with her flattering lips, she seduced him. Chapter 26, verses 24 and 25 says, "He who hates disguises it with his lips and lays up deceit within himself. When he speaks kindly," watch this, "do not believe him, for there are seven abominations in his heart." Isn't that interesting? When a person is a flatterer, I talked about this earlier, a stroker, who cannot ever be around you, that they're not stroking you about something, and after a while, it's like it doesn't mean anything anymore because it's so consistent. I'm not trying to tell you don't say good things to people. We're going to talk about that in a moment. But sometimes what you see on the outside is not what's going on the inside. In this particular situation, this person is speaking sweet words, and there are seven abominations in his heart. Flattery is a tool that can be used to manipulate people, and it doesn't come from a foundation of reality. This whole business of passing around information, and slander and gossip and repeating things that ought not to be repeated can be the destruction of any organization. And it seems to me that in a church where we want to really have closeness in our groups and all of that, we always need to be on guard. I have a little thing that I use that's very helpful to me when people call me and they tell me something about somebody. I said, "You know what, before you tell me that, let me just help you with it. I want you to know that as soon as you get done with this, I'm going to call that person up and tell them exactly what you said. So if you want to go ahead and tell me, I'll be happy to pass it on to them, although it might be best if you do it." I have never had a conversation continue after I've made that statement, ever. We have to be careful that we don't become repositories of evil.

0: speech. We have to be on guard to keep that away from us, because once we hear it, we can't unhear it. May God give us discipline to do that, because so often things can get so twisted once the story gets started. There was a cartoon in Leadership Magazine that showed something being passed verbally from one pew to the next, like a person would turn around and pass it to the next pew. And this is what they did to show how this can get out of hand. The first pew, the person says, "My ear kind of hurts." The second pew said, "The pastor has an earache." The third pew said, "The pastor got a hearing aid." And the fourth pew heard, "The pastor's having trouble hearing." And the fifth pew said, "The pastor got a double earring." And the sixth pew, an old lady with a cane is walking out, and she says, "That's it, I'm out of here. The pastor's got a double earring." That was in Leadership Magazine, just to show how things deteriorate once they get out of hand. Oh, how careful we should be that our tongues are not tools to tear down and break down. I wish I had more time, but I've got to move on to the positive part of this. Let's talk about the tongue that builds up. Once again, from the book of Proverbs. And the first thing you notice when you start looking for it is that there's a number of references to a righteous tongue. Did you know that God can give your tongue the characteristic that is described as righteous? That means good and holy and helpful. A righteous tongue is referenced in chapter 10, verse 11. "The mouth of the righteous is a well of life, but violence covers the mouth of the wicked." 10:20 says, "The tongue of the righteous is choice silver." 10:21 says, "The lips of the righteous feed many." Chapter 10, verse 31 says, "The mouth of the righteous brings forth wisdom." Chapter 10, verse 32 says, "The lips of the righteous know what is acceptable." Isn't that a great thought there? Somebody says, "How do you know what you should say or what you shouldn't say?" The Bible says that the lips of the righteous person knows what is acceptable. And how many of you know that when you are walking with the Lord and the Holy Spirit's in control of your life, you can almost sometimes feel words get caught in your throat as the Spirit of God says, "Don't say that. Keep that in your spirit." The lips of the righteous know what is acceptable. So the Bible tells us that we should start with righteousness. Let me talk about a restoring tongue. In the book of Proverbs, there are many references to a kind of restoration that can be the result of the use of our tongue. And you know what? I want to have a tongue that heals and restores and builds up and strengthens and edifies. That's why God ultimately gave us this tongue, that it might bless. You want your tongue to be the instrument of righteousness and blessing. So let's talk about how your tongue can have a restoring and healing ministry. In 15:4, it says, "A wholesome tongue is a tree of life." And the word "wholesome" there is literally the Hebrew word "healing." A healing tongue is a tree of life. You know what it's like? Have you been around people who have healing words and encouraging words? Chapter 15, verse 1 gives another clue as how our tongue can restore. Listen to this. "A soft answer turns away wrath, but a harsh word stirs up anger." When you walk into a situation and things have heated up at home between maybe you and one of the children, or one of your children and your other half, you don't want to jump in at the same decibel level. You want to jump in with a soft answer and bring it down. That's what the Bible says can happen with the healing use of the tongue. Chapter 15, verse 23 says, "A man has joy by the answer of his mouth." Now watch this. "And a word spoken in due season, how good it is." And I wrote down in my notes, "a timely word." You know, we ought to ask God to give us by His Holy Spirit the sensitivity so that we have the ability to give a timely word. Have you illustrations in your own life that someone spoke a timely word to you? I can think back many times when there was a timely word spoken in due season in my life. And I'm thankful that God has used me on occasion to speak a timely word to someone else and help them through a difficult time. So your tongue can be used as a healing tongue by being sensitive to the situation and speaking a word in due season. Chapter 16, verse 24 says, "Pleasant words are like a honeycomb, sweetness to the soul and health to the bones." Chapter 25, verse 11 says, "A word fitly spoken is like apples of gold in settings of silver." Everybody take that picture right now in your mind's eye. On a beautiful table in the den, in a bowl are these beautiful gold apples surrounded by absolutely pure silver. And that's the picture the writer of Proverbs presents for a word that is fitly spoken. Spoken at the right time in the right way to the right person for the right reason for the right length of time. Oh, when you do that and God uses you to do that, it is a beautiful picture to behold, a healing and positive and encouraging picture. Let me give you one last one. Chapter 31, verses 8 and 9. It says, open your mouth for the speechless in the cause of all who are appointed to die. Open your mouth, judge righteously, and plead the cause of the poor and needy. This says we can use our mouths to help those who are in trouble. We can plead the cause of the poor and needy. We can use our tongues as ministers of hope and help to those who are less fortunate than we are. We can plead their cause and stand up for them and encourage them. These are just some of the things the book of Proverbs says are good ways for us to have restorative tongues, building up one another, edifying one another with our speech. Here's another category of tongues that bless, and that is a restrained tongue. And this is really important because throughout the Proverbs, in one way or another, we're told of several situations where the best thing for us to say is nada, nothing. While it is wonderful to see a word that is fitly spoken, it is also wonderful to see somebody who's got enough sense to keep their mouth shut and not speak at all when that's appropriate. Have you ever been in a situation where you would like to read these Proverbs to somebody? Well, let me give you the ammunition you need. Take careful note here, because these are really important. The restrained tongue. Chapter 10 and verse 19. In the multitude of words, sin is not lacking, but he who restrains his lips is wise. That's great, isn't it? In the matter of speaking, more is not better. Chapter 13, verse 3. He who guards his mouth preserves his life, but he who opens wide his lips shall have destruction. Chapter 17, verse 27, he who has knowledge spares his words, and a man of understanding is of calm spirit. Have you ever noticed when you get around people who are wise, and usually they have some years on them, and you get in a group, it's the young bucks that are doing all the talking, and it's the older guys who are doing all the listening, but when they finally say something, it's worth more than everything that's been said up to that point. Don't you believe it's good for us to all be on our way toward that place? I mean, we've had enough experience of blurting it all out only to feel foolish that we did and wish later we'd have kept our mouth shut. And then we get in the presence of somebody who has knowledge and he spares his words. He's got a calm spirit, restrained lips. Here's another one, and this is my favorite one. Chapter 17, verse 28. Even a fool is counted wise when he holds his peace. When he shuts his lips, he is considered perceptive. You might think, well, I'm not wise. Well, let me give you a leg up on this whole thing. Just keep quiet and people might not know. So sometimes more is not better. Sometimes less is better. And as we get older, don't we start to measure our words more? I remember going to meetings and committee meetings when I was a young pastor, and I thought I had answers to questions nobody was even asking. And the longer I've been in the ministry, the more I realize how difficult the questions are and how very few really simple answers there are and how unqualified I am as a human being to give very many of them. My friends, I only have authority when it comes to answers. When I stand up here and hold this book in my hands and teach what it says, otherwise I have no wisdom of my own that is worthy of being shared from Sunday to Sunday. I would be such a foolish man to do that. But I can be confident in the Word of God because it lives and abides forever, and God uses it to change lives. Here's another restraining verse. Chapter 18, verse 13 says, he who answers a matter before he hears it, it is a shame and a folly to him. Now let me just give you a little information here that will help you with that. How many of you, when you're in a conversation, do this? Maybe it's a little bit of a tense one. They're asking a question and you're not really listening to them because you've heard just enough and you're trying to think about what you're going to say. So they're asking a question. You got the first third of it. You've already formulated your answer. They take a right turn after the first third and go in a totally different direction. But you formulated an answer to the first third. They ask this question. You answer that question and you never meet. Do you know what? That's exactly what happens in many marital difficulties. We don't listen to one another. And the Bible says, restrain yourself from talking until you hear the matter. Listen to it. Get all of it. Understand it. And if you don't understand it completely before you answer it, ask some qualifying questions. Let me see if I can rephrase for you what I think you said so that I can answer it correctly. Oh, how critical that is. The Bible is so full of wisdom when it comes to personal relationships. Chapter 26, verse 4 says, do not answer a fool according to his folly. Here's another place where you should restrain your lips, lest he be wise in his own eyes. That's interesting, isn't it? Somebody comes along and asks a stupid question. You say, are there such things? Well, we're not supposed to have stupid questions in church. And if my grandson was here, he would say that I just said a bad word, because he's not allowed to say the word stupid, and I probably shouldn't be saying it either. He would say, Poppy, that's a bad word. Ignorant questions, how's that? And sometimes you know that ignorant questions are being asked for the wrong reason, not with a sincere spirit. The Bible says, don't even answer such a question, because you give credence to the person who has asked it. I want to tell you something. If you take the book of Proverbs and you study it with the idea of it helping you in your life at home and in the place where you work and in the relationships that you have, you will find so much practical truth. You can meditate on these proverbs from day to day and from week to week, and you can grow in your ability to relate to one another just by studying the wisdom of the Old Testament, the power of the tongue. I want to conclude by telling you where all of this starts and how we deal with it. I want you to look with me at Proverbs 18:4. The words of a man's mouth are deep waters. The wellspring of wisdom is a flowing brook. In the New Testament, we read what this means. In Matthew chapter 12 and verse 34, we read that out of the abundance of a man's heart, his mouth speaks. Why do we say the things that we say? Are these things that we say from the chin up? No, these things that we say are from the heart up. And the words that come out of our mouths, sometimes surprising even us, are often the normal, natural reactions of what's going on in our heart. And if you get with a person who's under pressure and under stress, sooner or later, what's in that person's heart will bubble up through the mouth and the words will be heard. Does that mean that every time somebody says something that they shouldn't have said, that it's a major crime and a major sin and there's needing to be a major overhaul? No, but if there is a continual reflection of that kind of spirit from a person's heart. For instance, if a person is always wanting to talk about sordid things, sexual things outside of the boundaries of the beauty God has given to them, if every time you're with a person, and believe me, this can happen even among Christians and among Christian men, they always want to tell you a story that pushes to the edge of that which is legitimate, and it's just their constant problem. I want to tell you something. Out of the heart comes the words. When we speak, we reveal our hearts. The same thing is true on the other side. When you see a person who just is always speaking kind words and loving words and affirming words, it's because that person has a kind and loving and affirming heart. And therefore, if there's any one admonition that comes to us from the book of Proverbs, it is from the 4th chapter and verse 23, where we read these words, keep your heart with all diligence, for out of it spring the issues of life. I don't want you to go away from here saying, well, I got to go home and make all this list of things I'm not supposed to say and things I'm not supposed to do, things I am supposed to say and things I am supposed to do. That's not really the issue. The issue is to guard your heart, to feed your heart with God's word, to give your heart every chance to be godly and righteous by bringing to it the witness and testimony of others. I know it might surprise you to know that during the year, I subscribe to pastors that I really respect all over the country. I listen to them all the time in my car, when I'm going up to work out every day and on the way home sometimes. And I'm always trying to feed my heart. My friends, your heart won't be fed the right stuff normally and naturally without you taking a proactive approach to it. So guard your heart. Because out of your heart are the issues of life, and what's in your heart will ultimately spring out of your mouth and the things that you say. Amen? So guard your heart. And let me say to you that if your heart is not the home of the wonderful Lord Jesus, you may have periodic moments of goodness, but your heart cannot be the source of strength for your lips until Christ is at home there. The historians have told us that your heart is an empty place without God. And until God is at home in your heart, until Jesus Christ is on the throne of your life, you cannot have the kind of heart that will produce the righteous kinds of talk that we've been discussing. It all begins with who's in your heart, who's on the throne of your heart. And Christians, you can have Jesus Christ in your life, but if he's not seated on the throne of your heart, you can have just as wicked a mouth as the next person. The critical issue is, where is Christ in your life? You know, Bill Bright used to draw the little picture of the chair in the middle and said, you know, you can have Christ out here at the circumference of your life, but if he's not seated on the throne, he is not in control. Let me ask you this question. Is Jesus Christ in your heart? Have you made him your Savior? Have you asked him to come into your heart, and have you received him as your Savior? And if you're a Christian, is Jesus Christ in control of your life? Or have you pushed him out to the circumference, and therefore you have this mixed fountain coming from your mouth of wickedness and godliness? And how can any two things coexist like that? So the writer of Proverbs has given us the key, and that key is to keep our heart with all diligence, for out of it are the issues of life. Now, the book of Proverbs is visual, so I want you to be visual. And I want you to view your life as it were your heart. And I want you to look into your heart and ask yourself today, is Christ in my heart? Have I invited him in? And if he is in, have I given him control of my heart?
1: Amen. The old adage is, you can have the Holy Spirit as resident, or you can have the Holy Spirit as president. I hope you've invited Jesus Christ into your life. If you haven't done that, do that now. It doesn't take being in church for this to happen. You just have to ask Jesus Christ to come and forgive your sin and give you the gift of eternal life, which he's promised to all who will come to him and ask for it. He will do it. It's an instantaneous thing. You pass from death to life in a moment when you accept Jesus Christ and then make him Lord of your life. Not just your Savior, but your Lord. Put him on the throne of your heart and let him help you live your life with purpose. That's one of the main objectives of Turning Point. We don't ever like to move too far away from that. We thank you for the privilege we have of sharing this redemptive message every day around the world and here in the United States. God bless you and have a great day. We'll see you tomorrow.
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Well, it's Monday morning here, and you're listening to WSEB Praises in Paradise, half-hour music program here from our studios. And I want to say, praise the Lord. Praise the Lord. God is good. Thank you so much for listening. Tell someone about our station this week. Pray for our station this week. God is doing great things. We get correspondence of people that are learning God's word and some that are getting saved. Well, today is Toe Tapping Monday with a bunch of different quartets. Here we go. There is a way to come back home.

Looking forward to the meeting in the air, the great rapture of the church, the next event coming up. It could be right now, the twinkling of an eye, 11/100ths of a second. Wow, wouldn't that be exciting? I'll see you there. Amen. I hope I do. Well, until that meeting in the air, you need to be meeting with brothers and sisters in Christ in person if you're able to, if you're physically able to get out. I'll tell you about the little church that supports WSEB and Praises in Paradise, the First Baptist Church of Boca Grande, currently meeting on the corner of 4th Street and Gilcrest. I'm the interim pastor, but over the next first 3 weeks in September, our station president, Dr. Ken Lindo, is going to be presenting a series on Bible prophecy. Bible prophecy. If you don't know, Dr. Ken Lindo has written 18 books, two of them on Bible prophecy. He really has it figured out as far as what God's Word teaches. It's all from the Bible. Some of these Bible prophecy experts pull stuff out of thin air, and you wonder where they found it. Well, it's in God's Word, and the truth is that God gives us the future in His Word, and He gives us a confidence. So come out and hear that preach starting on Sunday, September. Let's see, what's the first Sunday in September? September 6th. Come out and hear that message, 10:30. Well, here's New Tradition Quartet, No Doubt Salvation.

Thank you for coming out on this toe-tapping Monday. Hope you're ready for some good teaching coming up with Dr. Swindoll next. I'm glad you're part of our radio family. This has been Pastor Ken Lindo reminding you to keep a whistle on your lips and a song in your heart as you serve Jesus today.

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2: Speaking the truth cuts through the fuzzy, vague, feel-good verbiage that often characterizes our talk. That's why I plead with all of us to learn how to speak truth, ideally in love. But if I've got to have truth without love, I'll take truth.
1: When someone you love is suffering, what do you say? Sometimes silence is a gift. But Job's friends couldn't leave well enough alone. In our last program, Chuck Swindoll introduced us to three men who traveled a great distance to comfort their broken, grieving friend. And then they opened their mouths.

0: but truth is always best. Truth hurts is a familiar saying, but there are times its unvarnished, direct blows are needed. You know when you sometime hear them? When you lose your job. And someone who is in authority and has the unhappy task of facing you with the loss of job, that person, if there's integrity, you know what I mean, if things are in place, it's appropriate, that person at that moment is telling you things you should never forget. He or she is cutting through the veneer and getting to the reason you have lost that job. And in this case, Job is saying, your words are wrongly stated. There's a bad motive. There's an intent that's tarnished. There are words used that are brutal. And I'm telling you, you are a sorry comforter. The second, after disgust, he's distressed. Verse 7. And if you will allow me, he is distressed at God. Now, bear with that. I know that's shocking for some of you to hear it, but it happens. He's talking about God. I think correctly, the H in verse 7 is capitalized. He has exhausted me. He even sees him as angry, verse 9. His anger has torn me and hunted me down and gnashed at me with his teeth. Verse 11, God hands me over to ruffians. Look at these guys that showed up. He tosses me into the hands of the wicked. Now watch this. It's like he's a rag doll in the mouth of a Rottweiler. I was at ease, verse 12. He shattered me. He grasped me by the neck and he's shaken me to pieces, set me up as his target, verse 13. His arrows surround me without mercy. He splits my kidneys open. He pours out my gall on the ground and breaks through me with breach after breach. He runs at me like a warrior. That's the way I'm feeling, says Job. He is distressed. If you find fault with Job, it's because you've never been there. There's not a counselor who has been in the work of counseling very long before she or he meets up with someone who is distressed over the way God's treating them. They don't understand it. Remember, Job still doesn't know the plan between Satan and God. We were introduced to it clearly in chapters 1 and 2. Job never was in on that conversation. He doesn't know why one day the bottom drops out and tornadoes and fires and death and destruction and finally ill health and all of that breaks on him and God doesn't say a word to him. And he's visited with God all of his adult life. No wonder he's distressed. I have been through times, I'll confess to you, where I have just said in unguarded moments, God, what in the world are you up to? What is this about? To the best of my knowledge, I am not doing this wrong. I am not doing it for the wrong motive. I haven't gone into this to in any way please me or placate somebody else. I'm trying to walk in obedience and boom, boom, boom, boom. It's like you're driving home from work and you had a bad day at the office and the guy behind you runs into you. And the guy in the Ferrari in front of you, you run into him. Ferrari drivers tend not to like that when you hit them from the rear. And he climbs out of his car. When you get home, you don't have any milk. And your dog's hungry, and he's been gnawing on a cabinet. And your kids are mean, and they're gnawing on each other. And you're out of money. And you think, wait a minute. What is this all about, God? What is this about? And no answer comes. And tomorrow's worse than today. And next week is intensifying all of it, making last week look like a piece of cake. On top of all of that, you lost your job. And on top of that, I just could go on and on. Your imagination's as good as mine. Believe me, in the unguarded moments when the lights are out and the doors are closed and Swindoll isn't around to listen, and nobody's going to tell on you, You think like this, or you are weird. You are weird. Don't tell me you're too spiritual to think like that. You see him running at you like a warrior. And of all things, he doesn't even tell you why. And so, you could guess the third reaction. He is depressed. He is depressed. Look over here at 17, 1 and 2. My spirit is broken. My days are extinguished. The grave is ready for me. Surely mockers are with me, and my eye gazes on their provocation. Eugene Peterson renders this in the Message. My spirit is broken, my days used up, my grave dug and waiting. I believe what brought Job to this point of depression, I believe it's best expressed in the Latin words, Deus absconditus. I came across those words this week. Deus, D-E-U-S, is the word in Latin for God. Absconditus gives us our word abscond. What does abscond mean? Webster says it means to conceal, to depart secretly and hide oneself. He's gone. I can't figure him out. When I pray, I don't get answers. When I devote myself even more deeply to doing his will for all the right reasons, I continue to lose, and the heavens are brass. God has absconded with the blessings. Hold on tight. C.S. Lewis said it like this in A Grief Observed. Meanwhile, where is God? This is one of the most disquieting symptoms. When you are happy, so happy you have no sense of needing him, you will be, or so it feels, welcomed with open arms. But go to him when your need is desperate, when all other help is vain, and what do you find? A door slammed in your face, and a sound of double bolting on the inside. After that, silence. You may as well turn away. The longer you wait, the more emphatic the silence will become. Deus absconditus. It expresses the problem without any ruffles and without any literary lace. He's hit bottom. Disgusted, distressed, depressed, and finally, completely despondent and ready to die. Verse 11 of chapter 17, my days are past, my plans are torn apart, even the wishes of my heart. You know what that sounds like? My dreams are dashed. My hopes are gone. They make night into day, saying the light is near in the presence of darkness. Now look at this verse. If I look for Sheol as my home, that's the grave. Sheol is the Hebrew word for the place of the departed spirit. If I look for the grave as my home, I make my bed in the darkness. If I call to the pit, that's where I'm going to be dropped in my coffin. If I call to the pit, you are my father. To the worm, which is down there getting ready to eat on my body, you are my mother and my sister. Where now is my hope? Let's call this Job's Requiem. Will it go down with me to Sheol? Shall we together go down into the dust? One man renders, if all I have to look forward to is a home in the graveyard, if my only hope for comfort is a well-built coffin, if a family reunion means going 6 feet under and the only family that shows up is worms, you call that hope? No. If hope and I are to be buried together, I suppose you'll all come to the double funeral. You know what he's thinking? Everybody's talking about heaven ain't going there. Heaven, heaven. I'm going to the grave. You know what he's missing? You know what he's missing? He is missing what only grace can bring him. He has no grace from anybody around him. Nobody there to reassure him. He is totally confused. In an outstanding book, Disappointment with God, we read, "Once a friend of mine went swimming in a large lake at dusk. As he was paddling at a leisurely pace about 100 yards offshore, a freak evening fog rolled in across the water. Suddenly, he could see nothing. No horizon, no landmarks, no objects or lights on the shore, because the fog diffused the light. He could not even make out the direction of the setting sun." Now picture this. For 30 minutes, he splashed around in panic. He would start off in one direction, lose confidence, and turn 90 degrees to the right or left. It made no difference which way he turned. He could feel his heart racing uncontrollably. He would stop and float, trying to conserve energy and force himself to breathe slower. Then he would blindly strike out again. At last, he heard a faint voice calling from the shore. He pointed his body toward the sounds and followed them to safety. Something like that sensation of utter lostness must have settled in on Job. As he sat in the rubble and tried to comprehend what had happened, he too had lost all landmarks, all points of orientation. Where should he turn? God, the one who could guide him through the fog, stayed silent. But Satan had challenged whether Job's faith could survive with no outside help or explanation. When God accepted those terms, the fog rolled in around Job. You could read Job's story, then breathe a deep sigh of relief. Whew. God settled that problem. After proving his point so decisively, surely he will return to his preferred style of communication, communicating clearly with his followers. You could think so, unless, that is, you read the rest of the Bible. I hesitate to say this because it is a hard truth and one I do not want to acknowledge, but Job stands as merely the most extreme example of what appears to be a universal law of faith. The kind of faith God values seems to develop best when everything fuzzes over, when God stays silent, and when the fog rolls in. Disgusted, distressed, depressed, despondent. The chapter ends. You know why I love the Bible? On this earth, everybody doesn't live happily ever after. That's a fairy tale. Or to borrow from my military life, that's a crock. You're believing a hoax if you're waiting for it to get better. This earth doesn't deliver better. That's why we need grace. Marriage doesn't get easier, it gets harder. Amen. All right. There's one honest couple here ready to admit it. Work doesn't get easier, it gets more complicated. Child rearing doesn't get easier. These people with babies 1 and 2 years old, they think they got it tough. Wait till they're 14. And wait till they're 18. Don't amen that. You know, it'll discourage the high schoolers. It gets harder. You thought you were fat when you got married. Look today. It gets harder. I always tell brides and grooms, enjoy the pictures. You'll never be thinner. Never. It's harder. We need grace. We need grace. Grace, grace, God's grace. We need grace to survive. We need grace to drive. We need grace to stay married. We need grace to keep a church in unity. We need grace, grace, grace when we are going under. Grace, don't kick us. Don't hold us under. You know, If I called the shots, I would have relieved Job 5 minutes after it all had gone. You know, I'd have brought all those kids back to life. I'd have cut the lips off of Eliphaz. after three sentences. That's the way I'd do it. Cut those lips off, baby. If that didn't work, I'd take the neck, you know, just go after it. Who needs Eliphaz? But you know, you probably wouldn't mature a lot under my kind of style. You'd just enjoy the comfort. We'd all go on a motorcycle ride and have fun. As Cynthia says to me sometime, honey, if everybody handled things like you wanted, all we'd bring to the party is balloons. Nobody would think to bring the food. So the fogs rolled in. All hell is broken loose. Welcome to the human race. That's why the Savior died. That's why God gives us salvation, because we'd fouled it up. We'd come in our own works and be proud that we got there by our own effort. Strut around heaven like a peacock. Hey, what'd you do to get here? How many sermons you preach? 40. I preached 80. Well, I preached 250. Graham, I preached 80 million. Then we'd all be there because of pride. Nobody will feel that they've deserved it because we get there by grace. Through many dangers, toils, and snares, I have already come. 'Tis grace hath brought me safe thus far, and grace will lead me home. Get it! Get it! Quit working for it. Quit laboring over it like somehow you gotta keep him on the cross and you hold him up and maybe you'll make it. Nope. Given our own way, we'd all be worse than Eliphaz. And so, even though Job thinks he's going to miss heaven, even though he thinks the grave is the end, bless him. There is a tomorrow, and there is a way beyond. Thank you, Father, for your grace. Thank you for loving us when we're running away from you. Thank you for pursuing us when we don't want to have anything to do with you. Thank you for when you find us, for holding us close, forgiving us, understanding us, renewing us, and helping us to go on. We love you, Father. We learn from you. And we praise you. Blessed be the name of the Lord. In the name of Jesus, we pray. Everybody said, amen.
1: Grace. It's the word that holds this entire message together. And it may be the very word your heart needed to hear today. Chuck Swindoll has reminded us that life doesn't get easier, but grace makes it bearable. Chuck titled his message, Graceless Words for a Grieving Man. It's number 9 in a 22-part collection of messages. To access the recordings of Chuck's study in the book of Job, just go to insight.org/offer. Insight for Living is pleased to provide companion resources for every study that Chuck presents. And this biographical series on Job is no different. For instance, Chuck wrote a practical book that pairs naturally with his study. His book is titled Finding God When the World's on Fire, and it's available right now at insight.org/donate. 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It challenges tidy theology. 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Suffering tests the assumption that following the rules means we're spared from heartache. Well, Job discovered something better than easy answers. He discovered a God who shows up in the dark, and so can you. Chuck Swindoll's book, Finding God When the World's on Fire, is an honest, Bible-based companion for anyone whose faith is being tested by real life, by loss, by illness, by uncertainty, by a world that refuses to settle down. Chuck doesn't pretend the hard things aren't hard. He just shows us that God is bigger than all of it. 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
3: 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In a world of confusion and lies where truth is distorted, we are committed to making God's word clear. 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
4: Have you ever been frustrated as a Christian because you were not what you desired to be? You desired to fulfill all the standards and expectations that God had for you in His Word, but found that you often lack the motivation and the ability to do so? Well, maybe the reason for this is that we were missing something internally. The power just was not there. Paul in Romans 7 is showing us that the power for victorious Christian living is to be found not by the power of the law, but by the power of the living Christ. I have a question for you. What should come first, obedience or spirituality? Well, the answer is spirituality. We must be spiritual before we can obey and before we want to obey. What should come first, doing right on the outside or being right on the inside? Again, the answer is being right. Only as we are what we ought to be can we do what we ought to do. So then I have a question. How is one made spiritual? Well, in Romans chapters 3 through 5, God had revealed that salvation does not come from the law. In other words, salvation doesn't come to us as a result of our working and our doing the law. In chapters 6 through 8, he unveils the truth that sanctification doesn't come from the law either. Sanctification is not based on our ability to do works apart from the grace of God. I believe both come from the Lord. Salvation comes from God, not from the law. Sanctification comes from God and not from the law. The word law is mentioned 23 times in chapter 7 of Romans. Of course, Paul here is describing the law of Moses, the Pentateuch, or the Torah. Just as we are dependent exclusively upon God for salvation, we are also dependent exclusively upon God for sanctification. We don't tell people, do this work in order to be saved. No, we tell them, believe on Christ in order to be saved. In like manner, we tell nobody, or we should tell nobody, do this work in order to be spiritual. No, we teach, be spiritual, and then you will be able to do this work. You see, works may reveal spirituality, but works do not produce spirituality. Paul in Romans 6 and 7 deals with the two extremes with which those who are saved by grace sometimes succumb to, and that is license or legalism. License is described in chapter 6, that we don't have a license to commit sin as New Testament believers. But in chapter 7, he deals with legalism and shows that the law cannot produce spirituality. For Christ fulfilled the law. He fulfilled it in two ways. He accomplished it perfectly at the cross. He fulfilled it in that sense, but then he abolished it permanently. He ended the law for the believer, not to say that we are not under law, but we are under the law of Christ. But when Christ died on that cross of Calvary, he ripped the veil of the temple from the top to the bottom, showing that we are no longer under the Mosaic law, we no longer have to go through an earthly priest in order to enter the throne room of God. We can have direct access into the presence of God because of Christ and what he did on the cross of Calvary. So Christ set us free from the bondage of the law. He set us free from legalism. But what does this mean? Let me describe it to you today. Freedom from the law means three new realities that every believer should experience. The first reality is that being free from the law means that we have a new marriage to honor. Our new marriage is to Christ. Here he presents to us a contrast of husbands. We used to be married to the law, now we're married to Christ. Romans 7 says, "Know you not, brethren, or don't you know, my brothers, for I speak to them that know the law, how that the law hath dominion over a man as long as he liveth." Now he gives an example or an illustration. "For the woman which hath an husband is bound by the law to her husband so long as he liveth. But if the husband be dead, she is loosed from the law of her husband. So then, if while her husband liveth, she be married to another man, she shall be called an adulteress. But if her husband be dead, she is free from that law, so that she is no adulteress, though she be married to another man. Wherefore, my brethren, ye also are become dead to the law by the body of Christ, that you should be married to another, even to him who is raised from the dead, that we should bring forth fruit unto God." In verses 1 through 3, we have a new marriage that is illustrated. He begins in verse 1 by stating a general principle that those who know the law should also know that the law has dominion over a person as long as he lives. The law has a ruling authority or a lordship over a person as long as he is alive. But it is true that no law is imposed upon a dead man. No one demands that a dead man pay his taxes, pay his fines. No one legislates laws for a corpse to abide by. No, when he's dead, he's free from the law. Well, so it is for someone who has died in relationship to the law and in relationship to sin, with Christ. Verse 2, "For the woman which hath a husband is bound by the law to her husband as long as he lives." The word "for" in verse 2 is the idea of for example or for sake of illustration. Although Paul's main point in the context here is not to prove the permanence of marriage, but to give an illustration of the believer's freedom from the law, he does prove the permanence of marriage by the illustration that he gives. He talks about how a woman who has a husband, a woman who is under a husband, pointing to marriage and specifically to the headship of the husband and the submissiveness of the wife in such a relationship to her husband. If a woman has a husband, she is bound by the law to her husband as long as he is alive. She has been bound and still is the idea of that perfect passive verb. And marriage is a permanent bond. This is why it's called wedlock. The problem today is that many are manufacturing keys to unlock that which is to be kept locked and secured. But as far as God is concerned, a woman who has a husband is bound by the law. It's God's law, established before the Mosaic law, but presented in the Mosaic law. Genesis 2, verse 24, describes how people, male and female, who are brought into marriage are one. The two become one. They are bound together. They are glued together, cemented together in marriage. So God says here that we are bound to our spouse by law. It's interesting, he does not say we are bound to our spouse by love. Many say, well, we fell out of love with each other, and therefore we are divorcing each other. Well, falling out of love is not a justifiable reason for divorce. We're not bound by love to our spouse, we're bound by law to our spouse. Love is marriage is a contract. If the husband be dead, if the husband should happen to die by means of a natural course of events, not by the wife killing him off, she is then loosed from that obligation of God's law of matrimony. In other words, the law is nullified. She is discharged from having a further obligation. Obviously, if her husband is dead, she is free from that law to her husband. The only way out of marriage, by the way, is death. That's why we say often in marriage vows, till death do we part. Because marriage is for keeps. Marriage is for life. God's law for marriage is described as a lifelong law. In verse 3, he says, so then, if while her husband lives, she is married to another man, she shall be called an adulteress. Paul here is alluding to Christ's statement found in Mark 10, verses 11 and 12, where he said to them, whosoever shall put away his wife and marry another committeth adultery against her. And if a woman shall put away her husband and be married to another, she committeth adultery. Adultery is an unlawful union or joining together of two people, where at least one party belongs or belonged formerly to someone else. The Bible speaks of spiritual adultery, for example, in which a believer becomes a companion with the world system, James 4, verse 4. The Bible speaks of sexual adultery, where someone has a sexual relationship with the spouse of someone else. And the Bible also speaks of marital adultery, where divorce and remarriage occurs. And why is divorce wrong? Because it is contrary to God's original design. God, who created them at the beginning, made them male and female and said, for this cause shall a man leave his father and mother and shall cleave to his wife, and the two shall be one flesh. Jesus said it this way, what God hath joined together, let not man put asunder. So Paul here is giving the ideal. He is describing God's plan for marriage, that marriage is permanent. However, if one spouse dies, that person is free to be married to another. If that person passes away, we are loosed from the law of matrimony, and we are now single again, and we are now free to marry someone else. So Paul writes here, applying the illustration now, he says, wherefore, my brethren, ye also are become dead to the law by the body of Christ. In other words, we've been joined to Christ, therefore we died in relationship to that which Christ died in relationship to. He fulfilled the law when he died on the cross. And there's a sense in which everyone who is saved has fulfilled the law in Christ, that we have the righteousness of the law applied to us because Christ fulfilled the law on our behalf. But now we can be married to another because we have died in relationship to the law. We are now free to be married to Christ, even to him who is raised from the dead. So we died in relationship to the law. It's interesting that Paul did not say that the law died, which would have been the most natural analogy in this passage's context, but that the believer died in relationship to the law. How did this occur? By means of Christ's body. Our relationship to the Old Testament law ended when Christ's body died on the cross. The rent veil in the temple is a reminder of this truth. But just as marriage involves certain obligations, and death frees you from those obligations, so the law involves certain obligations, and death in Christ freed us from those obligations. Today we do not offer sacrifices, nor do we fulfill the details of the Jewish ceremonial or civil law, but Christ has freed us from the Old Testament law's authority over us in that sense. And we've been married to another of a different kind. Christ is superior in all aspects to the law. Believers have been married to Christ as their husband. Many Christians who are not in bondage for salvation remain in bondage for sanctification, struggling in a hard legal way to please God, instead finding the source and spring of joyous service in union with Christ. They experience bondage. This is not to say that we shouldn't be concerned about God's commands that still apply to us as New Testament believers. Indeed, we must be concerned about them. Rather, he's saying that we should be concerned first and foremost with our relationship with him, and then keeping those commands will then take care of themselves. Did not Jesus say that if we would fulfill the whole law, if we would sincerely and absolutely love God and our neighbor? We'll talk more about this tomorrow in this very important passage.
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0: 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Tracts are printed in 90 languages, including English and Spanish, and are offered free to anyone who requests them. The Fellowship Broadcast and the Fellowship Tract League are local church ministries of Fellowship Baptist Church in Lebanon, Ohio. Our pastor is William Burroughs. 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
1: 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And it is amazing to think that God has allowed the Tract League to print over 5.5 billion gospel tracts. What an amazing thing that is, and we're thankful for it. On the broadcast today, Brother Bruce DeLange will be coming along with us and thinking about when troubles come to the believer. I know you want to stay tuned for that right after this letter from a life that's been changed by the power of a gospel tract.
0: From Gene, this donation is for tracts that you recently sent. They are being distributed through door knocking. And we are from Amarillo, Texas. They are left with people that we witness to and to people where the doors we knock and we get to talk to people. We're grateful that letter from Texas telling us that they use our gospel tracts in knocking on doors.
2: Dear friends, recently I found a small tract among some donations to our thrift store. 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Each week, I am able to check 3 Bible study lessons from a local prison. I mail the lessons back to the prisoners. This would be a great way to witness to prisoners. I would be glad to make a contribution if you could send me about 100 or so of these gospel tracts if they are available. Thank you, from Joe.
0: 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Box 164, Lebanon, Ohio, 45036. 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
3: Bruce DeLange here again on the Fellowship Broadcast. I want to give you a few scriptures before we go any further today. God's Word says in 1 Corinthians 13, verse 12, "Now we see through a glass darkly." There are things that come our way sometimes. It's hardly understandable. We cannot understand everything that does come our way. And God's Word says, "I shall be satisfied when I awake in thy likeness," Psalm 17, 15. We will see things in our lives sometimes that's very troubling. Look at John chapter 16 and verse 33. It says, "These things that I have spoken unto you, that in me ye might have peace. In the world ye shall have tribulation, but be of good cheer. I have overcome the world." God gives us encouragement in scriptures like this because tribulations and troubles will come even to the Christian. So I want to talk about that today when troubles come to the Christian. Trouble sometimes comes to the Christian. Number one, we've got about 3 or 4 things we want to share with you today, and this will probably go on into tomorrow, which is Tuesday. This is Monday, and trouble then is chastening. God's Word tells us that everyone is chastened. Hebrews 12 and verse 6, it talks about carnal, and it talks about saved people. And listen, we have a diversity of people in our Christian communities. God's Word tells us in 1 Corinthians 3, verse 1, that there is such a thing as a carnal Christian. That's a worldly Christian. He deals with him then as a son. And sometimes he has to wake us up. And sometimes he is real strict and real harsh in doing that. So listen, we need to realize then that many times troubles come to the Christian, and it's because of chastisement. He loves his children. And the Bible says he chastens every son whom he receiveth. So that includes you today. If you're a saved, excuse me there. If you are a saved child of God, you will experience chastisement because we still have a sin nature, and sometimes we go off into things we shouldn't be doing, and God has to wake us up. And so as we look at these things today, if you are really saved, the Lord will bring you back and will encourage you, and he always tries goodness first. If you are living willfully, habitually, and by preference in continual sin, and you never get chastised, friend, today you need to be checking up on your salvation, because God loves everyone who he has called, and everyone's then who he has saved. And then after we are saved, he wants us to live righteously and godly in this present world. But when we turn our backs on God and become a carnal Christian, that is a worldly Christian, and we do things we ought not be doing, and then we can just expect that God's going to wake us up. And we ought to realize then, just use it as a fact that you are saved. When you suffer chastisement, you can just write it down. You're God's child. And it's just bound to come because we still have wicked flesh and we do things sometimes that's just not right. So I want to share a scripture with you as soon as I find it in Hebrews chapter 12, and I think it's verse 6, Hebrews 12. Yeah, it is, Hebrews 12 and verse 6. For whom the Lord loveth, he chasteneth and scourgeth every son. I wanted to point that out. That scripture says every son whom he receiveth, no exceptions. You see, when you got saved, you received a new nature, but the old nature was still there, and you found out after you got saved that you were still able to do things that you shouldn't be doing. And after we grow in the Lord, we realize that, hey, it come about because of chastisement. And what do we need to do? Just confess it and say, Lord, forgive me. Help me to do better. And realizing then that when we do things we shouldn't do, oh, bless God, he always tries goodness first. He tries to pick us up and encourage us. And then if we don't listen, then we can just mark it down. God's going to be spanking us in a way that wakes us up. So that's the first thing that we think of when people have struggles, is chastisement. But that's not only the only thing. Trouble is conditioning. We are conditioned when we go through troubles. And sometimes it prepares us for a greater work. So George W. Truett shot his best friend accidentally. B.R. Lakin lost his only son in a car wreck. Charles G. Finney, own pastor, turned against him. Spurgeon was censored and voted out of the Baptist Union. Dr. Harold Seidler, 13-year-old daughter, was killed by a drunk driver. We could go on and on and on right there. But many times it's come to condition us. I was thinking of Scott Matthews just a few moments ago when I was looking at my notes, and I even have him mentioned in my notes. Scott Matthews with the Rochesters nearly died with a lung infection. I was just thinking how many years ago it's been. It's been several years ago. And now they tell us that he preaches with more compassion than he ever did before that lung infection. Listen, don't realize, are you listening? Don't tell yourself, oh, it's because of chastisement. Sometimes God is conditioning us. So why do we have troubles? Sometimes it's chastisement, but sometimes it's conditioning. Bruce DeLange for the Fellowship Track League will conclude this tomorrow. Thanks for listening.
0: 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This is Bruce DeLange signing off with this thought. I'm on my way to heaven and enjoying the journey. Are you?

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2: When you and I are worshiping God and our life is Christ-centered and God, listen, when He is overflowing in your life and mine by our conversation, our conduct, by our love and devotion to Him, you can't hide one of God's children. 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
3: 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Today, we continue Dr. Stanley's series to help us realize the importance of participating in the praising of God with other believers. Stay with us to refine your understanding of the church worshiping.
2: Would you turn, please, to Acts chapter 2, and we're continuing our series on the church and the title of this message, The Church Worshiping. And if you'll recall in chapter 2 that Peter has preached his famous sermon at Pentecost, and their response was, "Men and brethren, what shall we do?" And of course, 3,000 people or more were saved, lives were being changed. They were worshiping in the temple and also in the homes. And if you'll notice, beginning in this 46th verse, he tells us in verse 46 what was happening is they were worshiping together. They were breaking bread together. They were selling the things that they had, and they were having all things in common. And he says in verse 46, "And day by day," that is day after day, "continually, with one mind in the temple and breaking bread from house to house, they were taking their meals together with gladness and sincerity of heart, praising God and having favor with all the people. And the Lord was adding to their number day by day those who were being saved." Now, the first function of the church is worship. That is a priority over evangelism and a priority over missions. Worship is the first function. Now, God wants His people worshiping together. He says, "Forsake not the assembling of yourselves together." And when you come together, He says, you are to encourage one another. What I want us to look at today, I want us to look at three facets of worship in the body of Christ in the church. And in this chapter here in verse 46 and 47, here they are. First of all, the activity of worship in the church. And I believe, according to the scriptures, there are two activities that are involved in true worship. That is, true worship is going to involve two activities.

activities on our part. And the first activity is, there is going to be praise of God with our lips. If we really and truly are worshiping Him, we're going to praise Him with our lips. All through the Old Testament, He says, let the redeemed of the Lord say so. He says, come, let

It will never cause confusion in the body, nor will it ever violate the principles of this book if it is worship according to Scripture. But we cannot force other people into our mold. And you see, this is where we are. Most of us came out of a culture and out of a background that when you go to church to worship, you sit, you be quiet, you certainly do not smile, you don't raise your voice, you wouldn't dare clap. In fact, you just wouldn't do anything at all to make anybody feel uncomfortable. When in reality, there ought to be a freedom and a liberty in our worship, and that is exactly what is true in the New Testament church. They not only worshiped in the temple, the Bible says they were going from house to house, they were cooking big, wonderful meals and excited, they were eating, they were praising, they were singing, they were studying the Word of God. They were having a wonderful, beautiful, exciting time worshiping the Lord God. So the first activity is praise from our lips. The second activity is, listen, is service in our life. Lip service only and calling that worship is far removed from the Word of God. All of us know the 100th Psalm. Make a joyful noise to the Lord, all ye lands. He says, come before his courts with singing, serve the Lord. Serving and praising him are two aspects of worship. Our life is to be an expression of service and worship. In Ephesians chapter 1, look there if you will, and verse 12. In verse 11, he says, we've obtained a tremendous inheritance, having been predestined, listen now, according to his purpose. That is, he predetermined something wonderful for us, according to his purpose, who works all things after the counsel of his will, to this end. That is, this is what he's predestined, that we who were the first to hope in Christ should live or be to the praise of his glory. He says that he has predestined us to live to the praise of his glory, that our life should be an expression of worship and praise and adoration of who God Almighty is. So if we're going to worship the Lord God, we must praise him with our lips, but likewise we must serve him with our life. And how do you serve the Lord God? By humbling ourselves and serving other people. That's the way we serve him. So he says, true, genuine worship is going to result in the praise from my lips and likewise the service of my life. The second thing I want you to notice here in the activity is that there are two motivations involved in the body of Christ worshiping him. What is the first motivation? Well, somebody would say, well, surely the first motivation is that you love God, and that is not the first motivation. Now, I want you to get this very, very clearly, and listen to me. The foundation of all motivation for worshiping Almighty God is knowing God. One of the primary reasons that there are many people who meet together and they come together on Sunday and they sit and listen to a sermon, sing a couple of songs, pray and give and go home and never feel, never experience, never sense genuine Holy Spirit worship. Now the reason is this, that so few people really and truly know God. There are lots of folks who've been to church 20, 30, 40, 50 years. They know all kind of facts about him. But listen, you can know facts about God without knowing God. But to know him is to know him through a personal experience with Jesus Christ, whereby we discover the ways of God. We discover the principles of God. We discover the way he works in the human heart. We discover the love of God. We discover the forgiveness of God. We discover the majesty of God, the greatness, the omnipotence, the omniscience, the omnipresence, the glory. We discover the love of God, the mercy of God, the justice of God, the holiness of God, the righteousness of God, the attributes of God. Only when you and I begin to understand a little bit of who he really is, only then will we worship God. And remember this, that all worship that is not directed toward Jehovah, Yahweh, Elohim, Adonai, God, all worship that is not directed toward him is not worship, but it is pure human superstition. And the world is full of superstition. And the occult, there's a tremendous amount of superstition. They talk about worshiping God. When somebody tells you they worship God and they're in the occult or this branch or that branch or the other branch, you ask them one simple question, which God is it that you are worshiping? There is only one God, and the only way to worship that God is to worship him, the Bible says, in spirit and in truth. In spirit, not in flesh, in truth, not in error. So you see that the foundation of all true worship is knowing the truth about God. Now think about this. Once you know who he is by personal experience, he's not somebody just up there, out there, over here, in there. He isn't somebody you call on in case of an emergency. He's somebody that invokes something from you, because once you discover who he is, something begins to happen. You see, the man who comes to church week after week and does not know God,

0: God. He doesn't understand why we want to sing and pray and go on and on and on and not go home at 12 o'clock. He looks at his watch, 12 o'clock, time to go home. Listen, when a man understands who God is, when a man is praising God with his lips, when a woman is understanding who God is and serving him, we don't check the time, we check God. The focus of attention is God, not time. We're the ones who've come out of the culture and have contributed to the idea that you worship God from 11 o'clock to 12 o'clock on Sunday, and that's it. When true, genuine worship is anything and everything you and I do to the glory of Almighty God, in the name of Jesus Christ, in keeping with His principles, in line with His Word, it is worshiping God. Because it is praise from my lips and it is service in my life. It can be done in the church building or standing at the sink washing dirty dishes. It is the attitude of the human heart because, you see, worship is an expression. It is an expression of worth that I place upon something. I value something. I praise that. It is worth something because of its value to me. Almighty God is worthy of my praise, worthy of your praise. He saved us, sustains us, keeps us, and has taken us to heaven. When you and I get down to the hard, cold facts of whether we know God and love Him and worship Him or not, friend, so many things that we talk about wouldn't even be in our vocabulary if we really and truly knew God and knew how to worship Him. The second motivation is love. Listen, the more I know about Him, the more I'm going to love Him. The more I love Him, the more I'm going to worship Him. The more I worship Him, the more I'm going to want to give of myself to those about me to share the life of Christ. You see, the very idea of people all over the world going to church, sitting, listening to sermons, and going back and thinking nothing about God until next week, that's not worship. Listen, when you and I assemble together to worship God and to praise Him and to thank Him and to give evidence that God is in our life, who in the world wants to run home worried about whether the stew is going to be burning or not? Listen, that's not worshiping God. Listen, when we are worshiping God, the only thing that has our attention is, what is God saying to me? Who is this God? What more can I discover about Him? I want to praise Him, thank Him, shout, glory, hallelujah, amen, glory to God. Or I may want to sit in absolute awe and absolute silence, not moving because I'm in the presence of Almighty God and I don't want to budge. We express it in different ways, but I'm saying to you, when a man knows God and loves God, he's not concerned about anything else for the moment. You see, what we have to ask is, do we know Him? If you don't know Him, you're not going to want to worship Him. And if you don't know Him, you can't love Him. You can't love somebody you don't know. You may like them, but you can't love them. Second thing I want us to notice here is the attitude, the true attitude, the right attitude, the attitude of worship in the church. And if you'll notice what he says beginning in this 46th verse, because here is the attitude these people had, the true attitude of worship. Remember, Jesus said to the woman at the well, worship me in spirit and in truth. In spirit, not in the flesh. Likewise, in truth, we must know Him. Now look to see the attitude of these people as they worship the Lord together in the temple and from house to house, verse 46. Day by day, day after day, continuously, with one mind in the temple, breaking bread from house to house. Now, one mind, listen, a group of people, the corporate body of Christ, cannot worship God with a divided mind. We're not worshiping God if we're sitting here thinking about what we're going to do tomorrow, what we didn't do yesterday, and what I'm going to do this afternoon. That's not worship. I want to tell you, you can't worship God thinking about other things. You may be in a so-called worship service, but you are not worshiping God if you're wondering about what you're going to do next. Listen, to worship God, I must focus upon Him. Let me give you a little clue that might help you. When I get down to pray sometime and my mind's tossing with other things, I've discovered the best thing I can do is just stop and just focus my attention upon God and begin to review in my mind and heart out loud with my own lips the attributes of God. Thank you, Father, for your omnipotence, all powerful. For your omnipresence, I'm in your presence. For your omniscience, you know all there is about me, so you can't be disappointed. For your holiness, because you are indeed holy. For your faithfulness, I can always know that you'll be there. And on and on and on I go. My friend, listen, it won't take but about 2 minutes of that, and your mind has been cleared of all the other junk in life, and you are focusing upon God and worshiping Him. Then you can get back to the minor things like your request and mine. You see, you can't worship God with your mind on something else. And the purpose of the sermon week after week is to lay one principle on top of the other so you'll know something else about God, challenge you, reprove you, convict you, lift you up, bless you, encourage you, in order to do what? Not that you look at the pulpit, but that you focus your attention upon God. He and He alone must be the focus of our attention. Watch these people. Scripture says that as they met together, singleness of mind, breaking bread from house to house. They had a servant spirit. We're going to eat at my house tomorrow. We'll eat at your house the next day. Somebody says, we'll eat at our house tomorrow. So they were serving one another, breaking bread from house to house. They were taking their meals together, a sense of oneness, unity, togetherness, with gladness of heart. They were glad, joyous, and happy. Sincerity of heart, nothing fake and hypocritical about it. What they were feeling and their praise and their rejoicing was all out of a spirit, because you know what had happened? These folks had discovered something new about God that revitalized their whole faith. Pentecost had happened. The Spirit of God had come. Christ was truly resurrected, and they knew that they had suddenly launched that on a whole new lifestyle with the presence of the Holy Spirit in their life. It was their new knowledge of Christ, new knowledge of God, the indwelling presence of the Holy Spirit, motivating a love and devotion to Him. They wanted to serve one another and praise the Lord and share their faith. Verse 47, they were praising God and having favor with all the people. And the Lord was adding to their number day by day those who were being saved. There is an attraction in the body of Christ when the people of God are God-focused, God-oriented. Their lips are praising Him. Their lives are serving Him. Listen, there is no way to keep that to ourselves. When you and I are worshiping the Lord God, there is going to be that attraction. There's going to be that magnetism. There's going to be that appeal. There's going to be that attitude and spirit about us that will pull to not us, but to Christ within us, those who are seeking help. What is that attraction? First of all, believers are edified. The believers, God's people, began to be built up. The scripture says they were breaking bread from house to house, teaching the apostles' doctrine, having fellowship with each other, and praying and singing. These people were enjoying the presence of one another, the encouragement of each other, the teaching of one another. They were growing in their faith, growing in their understanding, hearing the testimonies. Can you not imagine the testimonies that must have been shared in that first New Testament church when they were meeting from house to house? I mean, all over Jerusalem, groups of people meeting together, talking about the fact of what Jesus Christ had done in their lives and what happened at Pentecost. Their new insight into who God is. The body is edified. When I understand Him, when I love Him, when I'm in the midst of worship, that ought to be the experience and ought to be the result of my worshiping Him. First of all, the body's going to be edified. Not only that, lost people are going to be saved. Look at that last verse. He says, and the Lord was adding to their number day by day those who were being saved. Listen, when you and I are worshiping God and our life is Christ-centered and God, listen, when He is overflowing in your life and mine by our conversation, our conduct, by our love and devotion to Him, you can't hide one of God's children. You can't cover the radiance. You can't cover the countenance of the face of a child of God who has learned to worship the Lord, who loves God, who cares, who's willing to give, willing to pay the price, willing to sacrifice their own person, their possessions, and all that they have to Jesus Christ. The third thing that's going to happen is so evident that God's going to be glorified. That's why He created you and me, to glorify Himself. And that simply means that Almighty God wants you and me to be a reflection of Him. Listen. What we focus our attention upon most is what we become like. If it's things, your life will become materialistic. If it is God, your life will become Christ-like. Now listen, the more I know Him, the more I love Him. The more I love Him, the more I'm going to worship Him. And the more I worship him, the more I'm going to want to pour out my life into the lives of others. You think about this, if you will. Can any honest man or woman say, I'm saved, know the Lord, love God, without worshiping the Lord? And can a man ever rationalize or excuse himself for not giving to God, first of all, his life, his family, his possessions, his time, his talent, his gifts that God has given him? How can we ever withhold that? Listen, if Almighty God is God, he deserves my worship. And if I do not give it, what is my excuse? Let's pray together. Now, Father, we thank you and praise you and bless your holy name. We bow before you in submission and subjection, willingly, voluntarily, lovingly, desiring that our lips praise you and honor you and adore you, and that our life serve you by pouring ourselves out into the lives of other people. I pray in the name of Jesus Christ, your Son, our Savior, our access to you, our hope in you, our better understanding of you, your reflection of yourself. I pray in Jesus' name that today that you will have spoken to every single heart personally, piercingly, unforgettably, that each one of us would have to evaluate to whom we really and truly belong according to our actions. And this I ask in Jesus' name and for his sake. Amen.
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1: 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Be careful who you give your worship to. A reminder about the goal of the devil in A Moment with Charles Stanley.
0: When Satan had tempted the Lord Jesus Christ out in the wilderness, you recall he tempted him, first of all, to use his power in the wrong fashion, that is, to change stones into bread. Then to tempt the Father by casting himself off the high pinnacle of the temple and saying to him, well, the angels will take care of you, take charge of you. Then he said, in one last attempt to cause Jesus Christ to bow down to him, and each one of these was an attempt by Satan to cause Jesus Christ to yield to Satan's appeal rather than to be obedient to his Father. He said, look at all the kingdoms of the world. If you'll bow down and worship me, then I will give you the kingdoms of the world. Did you know that Satan has the same line he's always had? If you really want to have a good time, you do what I tell you. If you really want to accomplish and achieve and have position and fame in the world, if you really want to feel good, if you really want to have a great time in life, if you really want to experience the pleasures of life, you do it the way I tell you to do it. That is exactly what Satan did to Jesus Christ. That is to tempt us to bow down before something other than God Almighty.
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5: I saw a picture of myself that made me decide that I cannot continue like this. I was at a beach with my granddaughter, and someone took a picture that I saw. Do we have that picture? If we don't, it's okay, but do we have that? Is that up there? There it is. People from the shore yelling, "Move! We want to see the ocean!" Young environmentalists trying to push me back in the water. Keep him wet, he'll die. Little kids yelling, "Free Willie, free him." I won Mr. Walrus that year.
6: I looked like a walking manatee. The picture is in my book, Fully Alive. 60 pounds overweight and as unhealthy physically, mentally, and socially as I have ever been. God used that picture to start me back on a path to living fully alive. That snapshot was a picture of a soul that had started coasting. I thank God for waking me up and helping me lighten up and live.
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And this has been the WSEB Community Calendar.

The civil authorities have issued a required weekly test for all of Connecticut, all of District of Columbia, all of Delaware, all of Florida, all of Georgia, all of Indiana, all of Kentucky, all of 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
4: This is one of the powerful things I think about marriage, is as God pours His love through Jenny and that love heals me, our love for each other can begin to flow out and impact other people. So either you will be living out your wounds and hurting others from your pain, or you will be living out God's grace and having healing from the healing that He has given to you. But you can't have that unless you're curious about, who am I? Why do I respond that way? Who is she? What is it that triggered her right there?
3: That's Kevin Thompson, and he's our guest today on Focus on the Family with Jim Daly. Thanks for joining us. I'm John Fuller.
5: John, I think every human being is wired for emotional connection. You know, I've met some crusty people in my lifetime, especially as a Christian. And when you scratch the surface, typically what you find underneath is deep wounds of a crusty person, something that happened to them. And you know, God created all of us to connect emotionally, relationally. That's what the scripture says, why we were created, right? To be in relationship with Him.
3: Yeah.
5: And so those are basic understandings of how human beings operate. A lot of people refer to that as attachment theory. And, you know, this is how we form relationships. And today we're going to talk with someone who has looked and thought about this very deeply. He's written a great book, Love Styles, Why You Love the Way You Do, and How to Change It, I think, for the better. And so I'm looking forward to today's discussion. Remember, Focus on the Family is here for you. We have a treasure trove of resources to help you in your marriage, help you do relationships better, help you be the best parent you can be. And we're here for you.
3: And Kevin Thompson is the married life pastor at Bayside Church in Roseville, California, just outside of Sacramento. And he and his wife, Jenny, have two children, Ella and Silas. And he meets with and counsels a lot of couples and families, and he's written a number of books. Today, we're covering, as you said, Jim, this really great little book. It's full of insights. Very quick read. It's called Love Styles, Why You Love the Way You Do and How to Change It. Learn more about Kevin and get a copy of this book at our website, and that's focusonthefamily.com/broadcast.
5: Kevin, welcome back. It's good to have you here.
4: Oh, thanks for having me. Great to be here.
5: You know, someone listening right now, one of the things I've learned sitting in this chair talking to experts and people that think deeply about marriage and parenting and relationships, et cetera, how many little things add up in our lives, especially when we're children, that shape the way we see the world and the way we process things. And that attachment theory I talked about a moment ago is, you know, it's a psychological term for what we observe in human development. And so much of what we learn is in our childhoods, and it can be positive or it can be negative or everything in between. Speak to that idea that, you know, the way I respond to my spouse today was something rooted in my childhood. That sounds like psychobabble.
4: Yeah. Psychologists have been talking about the last 50 or 60 years, this idea of attachment theory. But what I love about it is they really have discovered what Genesis 2 and 3 has long taught us.
5: Yeah.
4: And the reality that when sin entered the world, it deeply impacted our lives. And sin entered into the family. So it shouldn't be surprising to us that family is the most difficult difficult place for things to be, because it separated the marriage immediately. And think about what happens in Genesis chapter 4. Immediately, the family is rocked in unimaginable ways. But I always think, if family is the first place that sin entered the world, isn't that the place that God's grace could make the greatest impact?
5: Well, that makes sense.
4: And so the truth of the matter is this: a majority of the time, the fight I'm having with Jenny, the fight I'm having in the present, is actually a fight with my past.
5: Yeah. You know, for the person that may struggle to connect those dots, let's just look at an example of how that can happen. Do you have an idea that, or an example that pops up? Like how, for me, for example, I went through a lot of trauma as a child. You know, I lost my mom at 9, my mom and dad divorced.

0: be better in that way, where she says, you know what? Not everybody can do that. I'm not one of those people. You need to figure out how to sit with me in my grief. Mm-hmm. That freaked me out. But that's an example of what you're talking about, the things we learn in childhood, which for me was cover up the bad stuff and let's just go have fun.
1: Yeah, no doubt. So we're in the house the other day, have a couple people over, and in the midst of conversation, Jenny said something I didn't necessarily like. I didn't say anything in response to that, but there was a look that was given of, hey, let's not go there in that moment. Friends left, and I could tell she was upset. We began to talk, and thankfully, 25 years into marriage, we can have some very deep conversations that years ago, this would have just been the cold shoulder for a while and tension for a while until something kind of broke. But now we just dive in. Hey, what is it? What's going on? And she very clearly and compassionately told me, the look you gave me, whenever you give me that look, I feel like I'm four again. I've disappointed my dad.
0: Mm.
1: That's what it goes to show of how the wounds that we have from our past. Here's the truth, Jim and John. The greatest wounds that we have in life are most likely caused by somebody who was supposed to love us and didn't.
0: Yeah.
1: Now, here's the thing. That's not necessarily a lack of intention. You could be like me, have these wonderful parents who would never do anything in the world to hurt you. But here's the truth. But love is more than just intention. It's skill. It's ability. It's availability.
0: Communication.
1: And the truth, communication. The truth of the matter is, in those earliest years of life, when our brains are being formed, and before we even know what love is, we're determining and learning what love is supposed to feel like. The truth of the matter is our parents are busy. Life is demanding. Think about my youngest child. He's born the first 6 years of his life. He has two parents who are working. Jenny owns an advertising company. I'm running a church. I'm writing. I'm doing all those things. He has an older sister with Down syndrome that's obviously going to demand more of our attention. During that time span, our next door neighbors, my grandparents, both die. Jenny's dad gets a glioblastoma brain tumor, dies within 8 weeks. Is it possible that as much as Silas's parents loved him, that he had needs that went unseen? Obviously so. Well, his brain is going to make an interpretation of what that means. So what attachment theory says is how our needs were met in the earliest years of life shapes how we view ourselves, others, and God. And that really becomes the autopilot of how we run all relationships until we recognize the autopilot. Then we're empowered to change it.
0: Right. No, that's a great way to look at it. Those are the imprints that we're given. It's the operating system that we learn quickly what life is about. And, you know, to move away from this idea that it's simply psychology, this is God's pattern in us. This is how he created us. Sometimes those are coping skills. You know, some of the funniest humorists are people that came from really bad traumatic childhoods because they used humor to lift their spirits out of really bad circumstances. Mm-hmm. And so again, it's how do we see all these things? How do they operate in us? How do we function day to day? You have a story in the book that I thought was amazing. First, I can't even believe you did this, but in a remodel, it sounded like with your house, you drywalled over a thermostat.
1: Well, thankfully this is never me because these hands have not seen that kind of work ever. Now Jenny could do that, right? So this is a couple early on, they're gonna get married and they bought a house and they were going to renovate the house, flip the house basically during the engagement process, and actually worked out very well for them. I was kind of worried about that as an engagement process, right? But it showed the relationship was really strong. But in the midst of the process, one of the things they did is at some point they kind of took the old thermostat off the wall, but they just the facing of it. And so they never did unhook it or unwire it. And then before long, something got hung over it. And the next thing you know, they don't realize that there's a thermostat in their house that they're not operating off of. And so the one they think is working actually isn't what's determining what the air feels like in the moment. And so in that first year of marriage, they can't figure out the bedroom is hot in the winter, it's cold in the summer. They can't figure out what's going on. Well, what's happening is what's reading the room is actually not working properly. And what they think is reading the room is something completely different. And I think that's a great metaphor for what happens in marriage, that our past wounds, and we all have them. This is not a book just for somebody who had a horrible childhood and upbringing. I had a great upbringing. Now, my parents did divorce, so there's some wounds that are there. But two parents who love me to this day immensely. We all have these wounds. And until we confront those wounds, until we deal with those wounds, they're going to deal with us. Because the truth of the matter is, you love today the way you were loved yesterday. Because that's just what feels natural to you, what seems right to you. So why is it that you probably think, Jim, to some extent, of,

0: No, let's just move on. Let's go have the fun. Let's go do the fun stuff. Ignore you were hurt. Okay, well, let's make it better. Instead of sitting there in the midst of it. Well, you probably came from a house in which that was kind of how you learned to adapt. That if I can do this, I can move on. Maybe my needs won't be totally set and met if I express this pain. Mm. And so let's not express it. Mm. Well, that creates in your brain now the pathway that feels natural to you. And you just think that everybody views life that way. And then we get in a relationship and we realize they don't.
1: Mm-hmm. You know, Kevin, the longer you live, hopefully the more you realize it's like this is so baked into this life's experience. Mm-hmm. You got half a loaf. Mm-hmm. I mean, it's like the Lord has totally set this thing up to where you're not complete. And, you know, sin entering the world, I think, has created that. So we are literally like half a loaf.
0: Yeah.
1: We think in one specific way. And even in marriage and the courtship idea, we're attracted to that person typically because they possess things that we do not. So my wife's an introvert. I'm the extrovert. Mm-hmm. But this idea of the Lord saying the two shall become one flesh, it's like two halves come together to be whole. And how do we open our hearts up to appreciating that rather than it irritating us?
0: Well, that's the funny thing here. It's the beauty of how God uses our brokenness to actually be the process to heal us. Right. Yeah. And so our greatest wounds in life were most likely caused by people who were supposed to love us and didn't, not a lack of intention, but just availability. But God so often heals us by pouring his love through somebody who didn't have to love us and yet chose to do so. Mm. First and foremost, that's Jesus. Mm-hmm. And then for me, secondarily, that's Jenny. So as Jenny is loving me when she doesn't have to, it begins to play a healing role within my own lives. And what she's doing is she's wooing out of me now the fullness of who God created me to be.
1: Yeah.
0: But you think about the guy, let's go gender stereotypes.
1: Uh-huh.
0: So you have a man and a woman, a man who's very kind of avoidant, a woman who's more anxiously attached, kind of run by her emotions. Why is it that they're drawn to each other? Well, they're drawn to each other is this man created with emotion sees her and how free she is to express it. And internally, he desires that, but he doesn't know it, but he desires that.
1: Right.
0: She can kind of feel maybe sometimes overrun by her own emotion, sees his stability, and he's a rock. Oh, I wish I could be like that. And they're drawn toward each other. But here's the problem. As soon as they're in relationship now, those pathways, if they don't heal them, those pathways actually set them up for what's going to happen. So here's what happened. She's prone. Now, the genders here could switch very easily. I'm more anxiously attached, so I play that role in our relationship. But let's go gender stereotypes. The anxiously attached spouse is prone to see any form of separation or as abandonment. So they're always kind of attuned to, are you upset with me? Are you mad at me? Are you doing something like that, right? Somebody with an avoidant pathway now is always afraid of being encroached in upon, that you're going to hinder my freedom. Right. Mm-hmm. And so they're always looking for you trying to get too close to me, too much intimacy. So now this couple is in a relationship and one of them is triggered in some way. He could walk in just tired and she goes, oh, he must be upset with me. So now she needs reassurance. Yeah. Well, that scares him. That's going to be too demanding. I'm already exhausted. That's going to be too demanding.
1: Smothering.
0: So he takes a step away, which causes her to spike emotionally to chase after him. And now they're in this pattern of pursue and withdrawal that could happen for a day or 2 weeks or whatever. Well, finally, that's exhausting. But finally, they reconnect. And the moment they reconnect, she thinks to herself, oh, we've had an emotional breakthrough. It will forever be this way. And he thinks to himself, oh, I appeased her. I'll never have to do that again. And they're already set up for the next fight.
1: Mm.
0: That's the danger that's here, is what attachment theory does is it explains why you keep on having the same fights over and over again.
2: Mm. Right. This is Focus on the Family with Jim Daly, and our guest today is Kevin Thompson. And we're talking about his really small but very impactful book called Love Styles, Why You Love the Way You Do and How to Change It. There's so much good stuff here. Get a copy of the book today at focusonthefamily.com/broadcast. And Kevin, this is such fascinating stuff. And you had a story in the book about how these early childhood memories get stored even in our bodies, just physically, and the way they can come out sideways without us even knowing it. Yeah.
0: Dan Siegel down at UCLA tells the story of him working with a young child that was brutally abused as a child. And the father went to prison, rightly so. And the child did so good, flourished in so many ways, until finally he got into upper elementary school and school started and things went horribly. And so he got back involved, was trying to figure out everything. They couldn't figure out what was going on until finally Siegel actually went to the prison to interview the boy's father and gave him this lengthy questionnaire. And that's when they found it, that the father wore Old Spice aftershave whenever the little boy was little. The teacher for that year for the child wore Old Spice aftershave. And so long before that child ever had the ability to store an explicit memory in his brain and know I'm remembering, the body, as Van Kolp says, the body keeps score. The body had associated that smell with danger. And so the moment that boy walked in that classroom and smelled that smell, he didn't know it. His body knew it, that he was in danger. And the truth of the matter is, that's an extreme example of what we all have. So here's the great danger. What that young boy saw as the teacher as his threat, the teacher wasn't his threat. It was his father from years ago, but he didn't know it. So whenever implicit memories are at play with us, we view the danger as the person in front of us, when in reality is we're dealing with the past. And so how many times am I frustrated with Jenny when in reality I'm actually frustrated about something in my past and I don't recognize it?
1: Yeah. No, absolutely. Boy, that's eye-popping, actually, when you think about it in the context of your marriage and maybe those things that you do or your spouse does that you actually scratch your head and go, where did that come from? That probably is a common phrase.
2: Well, and even just broadening that out, I mean, that could be an employer. It could be any person you meet in a public setting. Those triggers are built in until you recognize
0: it. I love the question, why? Why do I do that? Why do I respond that way? Why do I think that way? Because think about it. Literally, a coworker can walk in, an employee can walk in one day and say one thing, and you laugh and think it's hilarious, and the next day it frustrates you. The context is the same. So what's the difference? Well, the difference is whenever we feel seen, known, valued, and loved, we interpret things in life through that frame. But whenever we feel unseen, unloved, unvalued, then everything begins to touch on that. And so the truth of the matter is, if your wife, if your husband has their attachment needs met, they're probably very open and receptive and have tremendous grace with you and a wide strike zone of what you can say before it's offensive. If those needs are unmet, it doesn't matter what you say. It's going to trigger them because what they're doing now is they're protesting. Here's what happens. When we feel unseen, unknown, unvalued, unloved, that is such integral to who we are as a human being that we have to get those needs met. So a secure approach would be I could express that. I could say, hey, Jenny, I just don't feel seen, known, valued, or loved right now. But we tend not to respond in secure ways.
2: Right.
0: So what do? We raise a finger of protest. And here's what we have to do. We actually have to up the ante to get the situation to match what's going on. So in the book, I tell the story about Jenny walking in and seeing a sink overflowing with dishes and me on the couch watching Arkansas lose a football game. Hypothetically, this would never happen, only a decade of watching Arkansas lose football games. So in that moment, if her attachment needs are met, she can put on her AirPods, start cleaning the kitchen and think, man, I love my husband. He works hard. Man, what a great family I have. The sink is overflowing with dishes. What a great life I have. She can sing worship music to God as she cleans the kitchen. If she walks in feeling unseen, unheard, unvalued, unloved, and she sees the exact same scene, she might be asking,
1: where's the exit?
0: No, that's exactly right. Yeah. And so here you have the exact same scenarios, but radically different responses. And so if your spouse is not responding in a way that makes sense to you, you need to start asking the question, not what's the issue that's presenting, what's going on underneath? How does that person feel unseen, unheard, unvalued, unloved? And how can I meet that attachment need? And then we can deal with the issue that's presenting itself.
1: You know, you offer simple questions in the book that I think are so powerful. You're touching on it right now, but that idea of opening up your spouse's heart, which is so critical. You point to curiosity and humility being critical to being able to do that. Speak to the reason why those tools are so important.
0: Yeah, humility first and foremost. I mean, Jesus starts the Sermon on the Mount, blessed are the poor in spirit. It's the very beginning point of our entire Christian lives. If we don't understand that we are fallen people that live in a fallen world, good luck.
1: Right.
0: Right. And so no place more should that be more seen than in the midst of marriage, that I know I'm not the husband, fully the husband Jenny needs me to be. I know that she has to put up with things. I know that she is going to be dealing on her own issues. That alone should create this humility, that not excusing bad behavior. I'm not saying that. But this just grace and mercy that we are two sinners trying to figure this out. But then that should lead us to some curiosity, because God doesn't want to leave us there. His grace now wants to penetrate every aspect, every nook and cranny of our lives in this world to transform it for his glory, which means whatever wounds I have, God wants to heal. Whatever negative pathways I have, he wants to transform. And then he wants to use me to be a transformation to others. This is one of the powerful things I think about marriage, is as God pours his love through Jenny and that love heals me, our love for each other can begin to flow out and impact other people. So either you will be living out your wounds and hurting others from your pain, or you will be living out God's grace and having healing from the healing that he has given to you. But you can't have that unless you're curious about, who am I? Why do I respond that way? Who is she? What is it that triggered her right there? And so what would it look like if the next time your wife raises a finger of protest, how dare you do this? What if instead of raising a fist of defense, well, I might say, well, I was going to clean the kitchen. I was just tired. You know, the golf course was hot today. I was going to take a break, right? So a finger raised to protest tends to respond with a raised fist of defense. But you know the problem with a finger of protest and a clenched fist of defense? You can't hold a hand with either one. So what would it look like if, when Jenny protests, if instead of me getting defensive, what if I got up, started cleaning the kitchen and said, hey, what are some other times I make you feel taken advantage of? Hey, what's it like living on the other side of me? Hey, how does that speak into old wounds that you can feel? What's the need that's underneath that? What's another time in your life which you felt taken advantage of? Huh. And what begins to happen is, instead of speaking to the issue, you speak below the table to what's unseen and the heart that is actually there. And if I can woo Jenny's heart out onto the table, here's the amazing thing to me. When I start asking her questions like, hey, what's that like? What are other times that I do that to you? What's the worst that you've ever felt about that? What are times I've gotten it right? How does that trigger other things? Whenever I woo her heart out onto the table, eventually she then turns and goes, well, tell me what it's like for you. And isn't it funny that the raised finger of protest is an attempt to get ourselves seen? And it doesn't work. Because if I protest and you defend, I'm protesting to get you to see me. But when you're defending, who are you seeing? Yourself. Which makes me feel even more unseen, unheard, unvalued, unloved. Well, when I'm getting defensive, what do I? I just want peace. But that raised fist of defense doesn't give me peace. What does? An open hand of curiosity and kindness. And so the irony is, and this is what I love about love styles, is the very outcomes we're trying to avoid, our actions are causing. And the very outcomes we desire, our actions are preventing. Because our autopilot is not wired properly. What saved us in the past is killing us in the present. But here's the good news. You love today the way you were loved yesterday, but you will love tomorrow the way you choose to love today. And you can love in a different way.
1: Which is so good. You know, the one thing we haven't explored, and all of that is wonderful, but I want to make sure we get in right at the end here, secure attachment, and even the way God pursues us and how that's a model for the way we need to do it in a healthy way when we become securely attached. Yes. So connect those dots for us, what we see in Scripture, the way God pursues us, the prodigal son, I'm sure, is a part of that piece, but that whole picture. And that is healthy, secure attachment. God is demonstrating this to us, even in a fallen world. Here's my nature. Here's my way of bringing healthy love and vibrancy to your life.
0: Yeah. Well, so whenever we look at these four different love styles here, one, the secure attachment, the three, non-secure attachment of anxious, avoidant, and disorganized, it's not that I am one of these things. It's that I have these pathways in my life and different relationships are different. And so I might have a very secure, I have a very secure relationship with Jenny, but I'm more anxiously attached to some of my coworkers, to maybe my parents and those kind of things. And so transformation can begin to take place. And the beautiful thing is that God can change us. We're not stuck now. Modern psychology might think that we're kind of stuck based on your biology, based on your genetics. The gospel says, no, you can change. A secure attachment is the epitome of what love is. It's truth, it's respect, it's honesty, it's value, it's the ability to explore new things because of the security you have now in yourself. You think about what we want love to be. That's what secure attachment is. And the good news is it's available to all of us as we allow God's grace to penetrate our hearts. But here's the bad thing. The problem is we can't truly become who God wants us to be until we look at, to see how we've become who we are right now. And somebody with an avoidant attachment wants to go, well, my past doesn't matter one bit. I guarantee you it does. Mm-hmm. Somebody with an anxious attachment goes, oh, but I don't want to blame my parents. This isn't about excuses. This is about explanations to empower us of how we can move forward. And Jesus can transform you in ways that you've never even begin to imagine, to such an extent that this more anxiously attached guy can now have this securely attached relationship with his wife and begin to pour that out into the lives of other people. God has used her to change me.
1: Wow, Kevin, this has been so good. It just feels like we could roll for another 5 hours on this topic, but I think we've given folks enough to pique their curiosity and hopefully to desire to move from what was to what can be, mm-hmm. which is really the goal, to go deeper into a relationship with Christ and to let that affect the way that we operate in our marriage and our parenting and our friendships, etc., which is how God brings heaven to earth, right? Through us. Mm-hmm. Shalom, how he brings God's peace through us. So this has been great. Thank you for being with us.
0: Thank you.
1: And let me turn to you, the listener. Focus on the Family is here for you. As I said at the top of the program, we want you to enjoy a strong, thriving marriage. We all want to enjoy that. If you're not sure where to begin, we have many, many, many great resources to help you. Our website is full of wonderful articles and insights to help you be more intentional in your relationships. We also have our free online marriage assessment, a short personalized tool that highlights your relationships, strengths, and points out a few areas where you probably can grow. Again, that's completely free. You just need to go take it. Another great resource is Kevin's book that we discussed today, Love Styles, Why You Love the Way You Do and How to Change It, which walks you through these attachment styles and ways you can grow. We'll send a copy of that book to you for a donation of any amount. And again, nothing is too small. Just engage with us. That's what we're going for. When you give to Focus on the Family, you're reaching other couples just like you. We've done the research. Every year, we do the research. And over the past 12 months, more than 440,000 couples expressed that Focus on the Family has helped them build stronger marriages. Oh,
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2: We have a generation of kids today who are very mixed up. They don't know whether they're being raised by a feminine man or a masculine woman. What we see today is really a tribute to the failure of men, the divorce epidemic, sexual abuse, promiscuity, social awkwardness, emotional distress, and suicide, I think, primarily is laid at the feet of the men. And men must assume responsibility.
1: Welcome to Love Worth Finding, featuring the insightful lessons and profound biblical teachings of Adrian Rogers. This month, we're studying God's design for marriage and how we can put the music back in our relationships. God made men and women different so that He might make us one in marriage. Marriage ought to be a duet, not a duel. We sing the same song, but we take different parts. In the music of marriage, the man takes the lead and the woman takes the harmony. If you have your Bible, turn now to the book of Ephesians, chapter 5, beginning in verse 18, as Adrian Rogers reveals what it takes to have melody in the home.
2: Ephesians chapter 5 is a music chapter, and we begin in verse 18. The Bible says, "And be not drunk with wine, wherein is excess, but be filled with the Spirit, speaking to yourselves in psalms and hymns and spiritual songs, singing and making melody in your heart to the Lord, giving thanks always for all things unto God and the Father in the name of our Lord Jesus Christ, submitting yourselves one to another in the fear of God. Wives, submit yourselves unto your own husbands as unto the Lord. For the husband is the head of the wife, even as Christ is the head of the church, and He is the Savior of the body. Therefore, as the church is subject unto Christ, so let the wives be to their own husbands in everything. Husbands, love your wives, even as Christ also loved the church, and gave Himself for it, that He might sanctify and cleanse it with the washing of water by the Word, that He might present it to Himself a glorious church, not having spot or wrinkle or any such thing, but that it should be holy and without blemish. So ought men to love their wives as their own bodies. He that loveth his wife loveth himself, for no man ever hated his own flesh, but nourishes and cherishes it, even as the Lord the church. For we are members of His body, of His flesh, and of His bones. For this cause shall a man leave his father and mother, and shall be joined unto his wife, and they two shall be one flesh. This is a great mystery, but I speak concerning Christ and the church. Nevertheless, let every one of you in particular so love his wife even as himself, and the wife see that she reverence her husband." Harmony in the home. We told you that in order for there to be music and music that we like to listen to, there must be melody. We sing the same song. There can be harmony. We sing different parts. There ought to be rhythm where we sing it together. So what an illustration of what a marriage ought to be and the music of marriage. Now, we were talking this morning about the fact that God made men and women different, that He might make us one, and how that we sing the same song, but the man sings one part and takes the lead, and the woman sings the other part and harmonizes with her husband. But the things that I have given to you about the differences between men and women, I'm just going to tick these off just to remind you that God teaches that the man is to be the provider and the woman is to be his helper. Number two, the man is to be a protector. The woman is to be a nurturer. She is the one who gives life. And the man is to take the lead, and the woman is there to give beauty and enhancement to the home. Therefore, the man is more physically strong. The woman is more tender and more fragile in her nature. Now, God made us different that He might make us one. You know, Peter says we're to be heirs together of the grace of life. That is, that together we inherit the blessing. I don't believe that you can inherit the blessing of marriage, sir, without your wife, and she cannot inherit it without you. God wants us to inherit those blessings together. Now let me give you some dynamic directions, and we leave the book of Genesis, and we come now to the Apostle Paul and see how Paul took what happened in Genesis and the story of Genesis, and he brings it over into the New Testament and tells us how this should apply to us right here in the New Testament. Now may I say, dear friend, that we have a generation of kids today who are very mixed up. They remind me of the rooster who saw a plate of scrambled eggs and said to the hen, "There goes our crazy mixed up kids." Now, we have a group of crazy mixed up kids, not all kids, but we have a lot of them today. They don't know whether they're being raised by a feminine man or a masculine woman. There has been a blurring today of the distinction between the sexes, most of it brought about by the radical feminist, but the radical feminists are but a tribute to the failure of men to be the kind of masculine men that they ought to be. We have a generation of miniature men rather than mature masculine men, and what we see today is really a tribute to the failure of men. The divorce epidemic, sexual abuse, promiscuity, social awkwardness, emotional distress, and suicide, I think primarily is laid at the feet of the men. And when Eve failed, God did not primarily blame Eve. God blamed Adam for Eve's failure. And men must assume responsibility. Now, with that in mind, let me give you five things that we men must do. So many times when we come to Ephesians chapter 5, the women wince and they say, "Oh, he's going to talk about being in submission again." Well, dear friend, I want to tell you, Ephesians chapter 5 is a much tougher passage on the men, rightly interpreted. Let me tell you what you must do if you would be a masculine, not a midget miniature man. If you want to have mature masculinity, if you would like to be able to demonstrate to your son, to your daughter, what God's original intent is and what the divine design is, you're going to find it right here. Number one, sir, you must assume responsibility. Look, if you will, in verse 22. "Wives, submit yourselves unto your own husbands as unto the Lord, for the husband is the head of the wife, even as Christ is the head of the church, and he is the Savior of the body." Now, we call that sometimes the chain of command, but the chain of command is not the best way to describe that. What we're really talking about here is the chain of responsibility. To be the head literally means that you are responsible. It doesn't mean that you exist to have your needs met because you're the head. It means you exist to meet needs. Now, husbands, we cannot escape that responsibility. Put in your margin, 1 Corinthians 11, verse 3, the Apostle Paul says, "But I would have you to know that the head of every man is Christ, and the head of the woman is the man, and the head of Christ is God." Now, our problem is today that we have so many men who have not assumed responsibility. They have wanted to have headship without responsibility. Now, when your wife is told to be subject to you, that means she's to look to you. It doesn't mean that she's there to be your servant, but she is there to have those basic needs met by you. The fact that she submits to you means that you have, therefore, the responsibility to take care of her, and your leadership is to be servant leadership. Wives, submission does not mean inferiority. Now, the devil would tell us that if you're in submission, you're inferior. But that's a lie out of hell. May I tell you that Philippians chapter 2 tells us that the Lord thought it not a thing to be grasped, but to be equal with God, yet made himself of no reputation, took upon him the form of a servant, and became obedient. And the Bible says, wherefore God hath highly exalted him. Jesus took the low way, and God exalted him. The devil took the high way, and God has brought him down and will bring him down to the very pit. Now, what I'm saying is this, that we are never more like Jesus when we have a submissive spirit. We're never more like the devil when we have a rebellious spirit. Now, if God the Father is the head of Christ the Son, does that mean that Christ the Son is inferior to God the Father? Not at all. God the Father, Son, and Holy Spirit are co-equal and co-eternal. It would be sheer blasphemy and a distortion of a basic Christian doctrine to say that there's inferiority in the Godhead. And yet eternally, the Lord Jesus Christ is in a state of submission to the eternal Father. Now, the woman is not at all inferior to the man when she is in submission to the man. What Christian submission is this? Simply and plainly, it is one equal, voluntarily placing him or herself under another equal, that Jesus Christ may therefore be glorified. That's all it is. One equal, voluntarily placing him or herself under another equal, that God may therefore be glorified. Now, so many times we talk about husband and wife as a partnership. But partnership is not the best way to describe it. David McLaughlin was here and he gave us a course, The Role of the Man in the Family. And one of the illustrations that he gave was tremendous. He said, don't think of the family with husband and wife as partners. Because when you have a partnership, then you don't really have a head. What you have, decisions are made all kinds of ways, by votes and so forth, and whoever gets the most votes and all of that, then that's the way the decisions are made for the corporation. What a husband and wife are more like, an analogy that we can fit in with, is not partnership, but a team. The husband and the wife are the team. Let's take a football team. That's a good analogy of the relationship between husband and wife. Now, a football team has a quarterback. I used to play football, and part of the time I played quarterback. And the quarterback directs the team. Now, who says that the quarterback is to call the plays? Well, the coach says the quarterback is to call the plays. Does that mean that the quarterback is the best athlete on the team? Not necessarily so. There may be other people on the team who could run faster than the quarterback, have more agility, more natural ability than the quarterback, but the quarterback called the play. Why? Simply because the coach said so. Does that mean that the husband is superior to the wife? No, he's just simply the quarterback of the team because the coach says so. That's all. It's teamwork. It doesn't mean that he is more competent than his wife. My Joyce is more competent than I am in a lot of areas. And I just have to admit it. Now, I can do some things she can't do. But she, in some areas, is more competent than I am. And Joyce takes care of details in our home that would be difficult for me to take care of. I suppose I could do it. But I'm so grateful that she is competent in those areas. But God, the coach, has still said that I'm to call the play. Now, when I would call a play in football, many times people would come back to the huddle and a guard would say, I can move this fella out. A wide receiver might say, I can put a move on that guy. I am free. Get the ball to me. I'm free. Or somebody else would say, I believe if it's only 3 yards, we can go right up the middle. And the quarterback has to listen to all that. He also has to listen to the coach, who just simply may send in a play. And then it's all over. You just do what the coach says. Or he just may make up his own mind, this is the best play to run. But he calls the play not because he's the best athlete, just simply because the coach says somebody has to do it, and it's better for everybody to be going in one direction after you come together. Now, learn this, men, when we're talking about assuming responsibility. The husband may delegate authority, but not responsibility. You may say to your wife, my wife takes care of the finances primarily in our house. I hardly ever write a check. I don't touch the books. She handles that. She takes the money, puts it in the bank, writes the checks, does all of these things, pays the bills, all of that. I have delegated that authority to her, and she has the authority to do that. But while she has the authority, she does not bear the responsibility. I want you to listen. You see, there's no way that I can escape the responsibility. So therefore, if it all works out good, she is to be praised. But if it doesn't work out good, I am to be blamed. You understand that? You see, I can delegate the authority, but I cannot escape my responsibility. That doesn't mean that a wife who is a member of a family, therefore, is inferior to her husband. In many ways, she may be superior. Joy says she doesn't want to be equal with me. She's not coming down for anything. There is the failure of men to assume responsibility. Now, no husband, therefore, demands his headship. Did you know that the Lord Jesus Christ does not demand his headship? Did you know that the Lord Jesus Christ does not force his lordship on you? He doesn't do it. I mean, if he forced his lordship on us, we'd all be a little better, and we are in some ways, but we would be regimented and mechanical. We're to love our wives as Christ loved the church, and we don't demand headship. You see, respect and trust are earned, and the Lord Jesus Christ has definitely earned my respect, and he's earned my trust. And so, if you are a husband, and you are having difficulty assuming headship in your home, don't head for trust. Don't shoot for trust. Shoot for respect. Let your wife learn to respect you as a man of God, as a loving person, as we're going to show. And I'm going to tell you that trust will come automatically. We as husbands have to assume responsibility. It is a responsibility assumed. It's a safety net for the woman to respect the headship of the husband. He may delegate authority, but not responsibility. Sir, there is no way that you can sidestep your responsibility. So number one, assume your responsibility, sir. You are the head. That does not mean a chain of command nearly so much as it means an assumption of responsibility. Number two, this difference between the sexes means that you as the husband are to let your wife know that she is number one in your life. The Bible says, husbands, love your wives even as Christ also loved the church and gave himself, some translations say, gave himself up for it. Your wife must know that she comes before the children. She comes before your own mother, your own father. For this cause shall a man leave his father and mother and cleave unto his wife. Joyce knows that she is number one of all human beings, the 5 billion people on the face of this earth, in my life. She is number one. I know beyond a shadow of any doubt, I am number one in Joyce's life. That gives me a sense of security to think that of all of the people who ever lived today and have ever lived, there's one person who loves me more than any other person on the face of the earth. What a feeling that is to my heart, that she loves me that way. And she is to know that I love her, that she is number one. I need to treat her, therefore, as Christ treated the church, that Jesus gave himself for the church. Now the third thing. Not only do you need to let your wife know that she is number one, but thirdly, you need to protect your wife from emotional trauma. Look, if you will, here in this same chapter. The Bible says that he gave himself for it, verse 26, that he might sanctify it and cleanse it with the washing of water by the word, that he might present it to himself a glorious church, not having spot or wrinkle or any such thing, but that it should be holy and without blemish. So ought men to love their own wives. Now, this means that you are to protect her from emotional trauma and damage. That's your job and your responsibility, sir. You see the word spot? That the Lord might present the church to himself without spot? Well, that word spot means trash, refuse, dirt. It's your job to keep things from being dumped on your wife. Trash being dumped on her. You have to be careful that you're not the guy that dumps on her. That you come in the evening and just unload on your wife things that maybe she cannot bear. Now, you have to be very careful here because she does want you to share your hurts with her. She does want to know where you're hurting so she can come in and weep with you and caress you and care for you. But you have to be careful the things that you unload on her, and especially, I would say, sir, one of the things I've learned, the most important time that I spend in the day is the first 5 minutes after I walk in the house at the end of the day. I mean, if I go right through the house and go right to my study or go right through the house and go right to the news or whatever, I have failed Joyce. I need to go right to Joyce. I need to put her in my arms. I need to hold her. I need to tell her that I love her. I need to call her on the phone before I get there and tell her I'm coming and that I can hardly wait to see her. That's so very important. That 5 minutes that says to her, you are number one. I've not come in here to dump trash, but I've come here really to take a load off of you and that I might present you to myself without spot. And then the next word is wrinkle. Do you see that? And the word wrinkle is an interesting word. It speaks sort of an internal wound, a trauma that shows itself literally sometimes on the face. Now, I'm not talking about the normal wrinkles that all of us get and the laugh lines and the crinkly places around the eyes because we've laughed a lot through life. But I'm talking about sometimes the trauma that comes to a woman who has lived with a man who has been a midget man, who's not really loved his wife as he ought. I can sometimes spot these women. You see them with their taut faces. The countenance is tense and drawn because of these internal traumas. They've not been loved as they ought to be loved. And you can see sometimes that pain just written on their face. A husband is to protect his wife. My assignment from God, sir, and your assignment from God is to make your wife a more radiantly beautiful Christian.
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7: The Lord will fight for you. 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
7: Professional boxer Jim Braddock was known as someone who fought not for riches and fame, but to put food on the table for his family. The movie Cinderella Man chronicles his fairy tale-like comeback from a past-his-prime boxer to the world heavyweight champion. While facing extreme poverty during the Great Depression, Jim repeatedly sacrificed his own resources, health, and pride to provide for his children. He was never intimidated by an opponent and courageously endured pummeling in the ring to keep his family safe. Jim's legacy is one of passionate defense of his family. We too have a passionate defender who has promised to take our place in the ring. In Exodus 14, when the Israelites faced Pharaoh's mighty army after their escape from slavery in Egypt, they were terrified and cried out to God. It would have been better for us to serve the Egyptians than to die in the desert, they foolishly said. But Moses replied in faith, "The Lord will fight for you. You need only to be still." And without any action from the Israelites, their enemies were literally swept away by the sea as God supernaturally ended the battle before it even began. Sometimes, it feels like we're facing the trials of life or arrows from the enemy, Satan, on our own. But God's with us, and He fights for us. We need only to be still. Today's encouragement was provided by Our Daily Bread Ministries.

0: Steve O'Dell with Mission Network News. August marks 5 years since the Taliban took control of Afghanistan. Its military rule has entrenched itself, and families are so poor they marry off their teenage daughters to avoid starvation. The regime also bans women from higher education. IMM's Denise Godwin says this contributes to Afghanistan's incredibly low literacy rate. IMM creates children's programming and works with people who know the language and culture to reach Afghans with the message of Jesus. Pray for these efforts. And Unfolding Word released Open Bible Stories about 15 years ago as one of the first open license ministry resources. Since then, it's been widely translated, bringing the gospel to people in their own languages. Hearing scripture in a heart language affects people in profound ways. For the first time, many feel like God speaks their language. Please pray that people would come to a saving knowledge of Christ as a result. Thanks for listening to Mission Network News, a service of One Way Ministries. I'm Steve O'Dell.
1: 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That's 941-456-2267. Or log on to bethelbc.info and thank them for helping keep Through the Bible with J. Vernon McGee on the air.

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1: I'm Steve O'Dell with Mission Network News. Palestinian Christians in the Holy Land have endured the fallout of war in Gaza, then Iran. Now an economic war puts their livelihood in peril. Israeli banks threaten to cut ties with their Palestinian counterparts, compounding damage from a dying tourism industry. More than half of Bethlehem's 30,000 Christians work in the tourism sector. Yet believers continue to help neighbors who are downtrodden, forgotten, or neglected. Jack Serra of Bethlehem Bible College says,
2: "Our students are serving in all of those contexts right now. So they are ambassadors for Jesus. The love of God being seen in action. It's God's word, not just the one that was memorized in their heads as they studied, but the one that is practiced with their hands."
1: And a 7.4 magnitude earthquake rocked Western Colombia earlier this month. Yet Bible translators in Bogota are pressing on. Dane of Unfolding Word says,
3: "Everything is okay with that part of Colombia, and they're going to keep working."
1: The Bible Society of Colombia asked Unfolding Word to help them support new believers in an otherwise unreached people group, the NUCAC. Unfortunately, the NUCAC don't qualify for a traditional Bible translation project due to their small population and nomadic lifestyle. Pray for clarity as Unfolding Word and the Bible Society of Colombia teach the NUCAC Christians how to translate God's word.
3: Instead of a Western agency comes in and they carry the work through and the end product is a printed Bible, it's more of a church-centric approach where we equip churches to actually translate the Bible for themselves.
1: 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I'm Steve O'Dell.
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5: Betsy McCoy is probably best known for two reasons. First, she served as Lieutenant Governor of New York. Second, she wrote several opinion pieces critical of the Clinton health care plan in the 1990s. Lately, she's been in the news warning about the tax the rich slogans and legislation popping up around the country. She talks about the Taylor Swift tax in Rhode Island, the Connecticut mansion tax, a similar tax in Washington, D.C., and California Proposition 40 that would implement a wealth tax. These taxes and others are being proposed across the country will lead to even more wealthy citizens moving to other states. Perhaps you've seen the map of county-by-county gains and losses from interstate migration. It provides clear documentation of the percentage of citizens from one state that are fleeing to another state with lower taxes. These new tax-the-rich proposals are likely to increase capital flight. Now, the Democratic Socialists of America have a solution. Their official magazine announced that the fight to tax the rich will go on until there's not a single state that is a safe haven. I appreciate their honesty about explaining their end goal. But you aren't rich, so why should you be concerned? Well, tax the rich tends to expand to people who don't think they are rich. She documents one income tax scheme that was supposed to be temporary and only had one bracket. 35 years later, it's still in effect and has been expanded to 7 brackets. She also reminds us that only 2% of a billionaire's wealth is in jewels, homes, or other luxuries. Most of their wealth is tied up in business assets that would have to be liquidated at a loss to pay the tax bill. I'm grateful she is telling us to beware of these tax-the-rich slogans. I'm Kirby Anderson, and that's my point of view.
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0: 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Tune in Monday through Friday at this time to walk through the Bible verse by verse with Pastor Don Roach. We meet Sundays at 10 a.m. for worship and Wednesday nights at 7 p.m. for midweek Bible study at the Christ Lutheran Church Fellowship Hall located at 701 North Indiana Avenue in Englewood. 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
1: The Bible has been spot on in everything, which is interesting because even the best mediums and psychics, or the best psychics today, would boast if they had a 70% accuracy. You know, oh, I predicted this and I predicted this. Forget all the other things that I predicted that didn't come to pass. The Bible is clearly superior. Multitudes of people have sought to prove the Bible wrong, and they end up concluding its supernatural origin. In fact, some of the best apologists end up going out to disprove the Bible and then end up defending the Bible. The Bible is undeniably the Word of God. But here's the fascinating thing, what it says here. If you truly believe it, it will perform its work in you. That's the amazing thing. God has spoken, and He's given us His Word. And if you receive it, it will do an amazing work in you. Hebrews chapter 4 verse 12 tells us the Word of God is living and active. And the amazing thing is, it does work. It works. It changes us. We look at all of these different biblical analogies that the Scripture gives us. It's like a mirror. We look and we see ourselves as we are, not as we want to see ourselves. It's like water, you know, the washing of the water of the Word. There's all of these different things that it works in us. If we receive it, we believe it. We take God at His Word. We don't question it. We don't say, did God really say that? No, we take Him at His Word, and lo and behold, it works. It does amazing things. God's Word works effectively in those who believe. And now here in Thessalonica, they believed it. And therefore, the fruit was so obvious. That's why Paul is so grateful. It's like, man, he's just so grateful that they received it as the Word of God. Anybody can argue all day, anything they want about the Bible. But the truth is, it's changed millions and millions and millions of lives, including mine. Because the Bible doesn't just contain the Word of God. The Bible is the Word of God. And the gospel, what it presents, is not man's doing. It's God's doing. And that's why it works. Because God does it in us. It's His Word coming alive in us. It changes everything. And Paul is so grateful that these guys received the Word, not as the Word of men, but as the Word of God. You saw it for what it was. And because of that, you're willing to stick it out. They're enduring great persecution. But they know they can because they know that that's God's Word. And that's what changes things. Verse 14. For you, brethren, became imitators of the churches of God which are in Judea in Christ Jesus. For you also suffered the same things from your own countrymen as they did from the Judeans. So the Thessalonians, they got this kinship. They got this thing going on with the church back in Judea. They're a lot alike because they both believed in the Lord Jesus and they suffered because of it. See, Paul talks in verses 14 through 16 dealing with the subject of persecution. And the interesting thing is, as he does it, he's pointing out that it's not a sign that they're on the wrong track. For some reason, Christians, when all of a sudden things go hard, they're like, oh, something must be wrong. Not necessarily. No servant is greater than his master. And these people, we look at in the Scriptures, we see the people that really live for God, they endured persecution. Now, I know that flies in the face of some of the theology taught today. Some of the theology taught today, I think some of these people want to get a hold of Paul and correct him. But the bottom line is, he's saying, this persecution doesn't mean you're off track. It's just the opposite. Persecution is to be expected if you follow Jesus, because biblical Christianity will always present a conflict with man-made religion. Always. So just as the Jews were persecuting the Christians in Judea, the Thessalonians are suffering the same thing from their own countrymen. Now Paul explains here. He takes an opportunity to interject a comment about these Jews in verse 15. He says, who both killed the Lord Jesus and their own prophets and have persecuted us. And they do not please God, and they are contrary to all men. So, these Jewish people, religious people, they killed the prophets. Well, history bears witness of that. Remember Stephen in the book of Acts? They killed Jesus. They drove out the evangelists. Paul says they're hostile. Interesting. He says they're hostile to all men. Now that poses a question. All men? Really? How does that work? I mean, it sounds more like they're just being hostile to Christians. Why would Paul say they're being hostile to all men? Well, because they're preventing others from hearing the gospel. You see, if you prevent people from hearing the gospel, they're keeping them from being saved. They're being hostile to these people. And God does not take that lightly. Verse 16. Forbidding us to speak to the Gentiles that they may be saved. So, as always, to fill up the measure of their sins, but wrath has come upon them to the uttermost. You see, in hindering the work of the gospel, these Jews are filling up the full measure of their sin. You see, God indeed is merciful, but there's this threshold of mercy. So Paul goes somewhere. We know the story. We know what happens. He goes there. He goes into the synagogue. He shares Jesus. The Jews get jealous. The Judaizers follow. Say, oh no, you can't just, Gentiles can't get saved. They got to become Christians first. I mean, they got to become Jewish first. They have to go through this process. And it's like Paul saying, no, no, no. And so these guys are hindering the work of the gospel and they're bringing judgment upon themselves. They're trying to prevent the gospel from getting out. Now, God is indeed merciful. But as I said, there's a threshold to mercy. And that threshold is when God is no longer just if he doesn't judge that sin. When people are continuing in wickedness without being destroyed, they fail to understand they're only living by mercy. It's by mercy. You know, in the days of the flood of Noah, we see in Genesis chapter 6, verse 5, it says this. Then the Lord saw that the wickedness of man was great on the earth, and that every intent of the thoughts of his heart was only evil continually. Strong words. And so God realized they reached this point. He gave them a limit. If they continue on to this path, they're going to be destroyed in 120 years. You see, justice demands that they be judged. God can't compromise justice, but mercy allows the justice to wait 120 years. And as you go through the Old Testament, you'll see that mercy is often delaying justice. In fact, if I'm going to be honest, I'm really grateful that mercy waited for me. I'm so grateful for that, the way God works. See, justice cries out for judgment. Sin demands judgment. We need to understand that in our lives. We need to understand that as a culture. You see, because as we're defiantly poking our finger in the eye of God and we're questioning his authority, we're chanting the serpent's mantra. We're saying, oh, really? Did God really say this? And we're defying the things that God says, defending ourselves to do whatever we want, and we fail to see the truth. We're dangling by a thread of mercy and we're gnawing away at it. We're ripe for judgment. But praise the Lord, Peter reminds us in 2 Peter chapter 3, verse 9. He says, the Lord is not slow about his promise. Talking about the return of Christ. He says, the Lord is not slow about his promise, as some count slowness, but is patient toward you, not wishing for any to perish, but for all to come to repentance. Now, just like the Jews in Paul's day, there are many people today, they're attempting to hinder the spread of the gospel. They don't want the gospel to go out. They're offended by the gospel. Why? Well, because the world loves their sin. The world loves their deeds. Their deeds are evil. They don't want that brought to the light. So we have people that are adamantly specifically opposed to the spread of the gospel, and they're running the show. They're in government. They teach in our universities. They're in the streets. They're demanding tolerance in everything else and rejecting what God says, saying, "What? Did God really say that?" So people are filling up their measure of sins. And one day, we know, we read the book. Justice will demand that mercy has had enough time. We know how it's going to go down. You see, Paul is telling us that these Judaizers, these people here in Thessalonica, they're dancing on thin ice. And that thin ice is over some hot water. Verse 17. Moving on to a new subject. But we, brethren, having been taken away from you for a short time in the presence, not in heart, endeavored more eagerly to see your face with great desire. Therefore, we wanted to come to you, even I, Paul, time and time again. But Satan hindered us. Paul is saying, look, guys, my heart is with you. I mean, he loves these people. He loves it. It's so evident as you read the first two chapters. He says, I eagerly wanted to be with you, but Satan hindered us. That's interesting, isn't it? I mean, now, how did Satan hinder Paul? Well, I'm not absolutely sure. I'm not going to say, thus saith the Lord. But I think from the scriptures, it seems that he was using those jealous Jews from Thessalonica who kept hounding Paul. Remember, wherever Paul would go, they'd show up on the scene. They'd always try to, you know, impose their things. They'd always stir things up. After Paul leaves Thessalonica, Paul goes to Berea, as you remember, and the Thessalonian Jews caught up with him there, and they ran him out of Berea. So that sounds like the way the enemy is working. Now, here's the interesting thing about this, because there's a lot to be said about this, but for some people, we read that, and it's like, well, that doesn't fit my theology. What was wrong with Paul? Why didn't Paul just take authority? Why didn't Paul just say, Satan, I bind you? You know, why did Paul was hindered here? The word there means to be cut into or to impede. There was an obstacle. Satan put obstacles in his way. Why didn't Paul just get rid of it? Again, I think a lot of these teachers today want to teach Paul their theology. But here's the thing that I find glorious. Those hindrances of the enemy, in this case, where Paul says, I wanted to see you, I really wanted to be with you, I love you so much, I wanted to be with you, but Satan hindered me. Because of that hindrance, we're reading this letter today. You see, that's awesome, because that's the way God works. I love how God has the cosmic checkmate on everything. You know, Romans 8:28 rings true, where Paul says, we know God causes all things to work together for the good for those who love God and for those who are called according to His purposes. You see, God is infinitely greater than all the forces that oppose Him. And so the enemy can have a plan. God foreknows the plans and uses the enemy's plan for His plan. God is that awesome, so amazing. Verse 19, for what is our hope? Our joy or crown of rejoicing, is it not even you in the presence of our Lord Jesus Christ at His coming? The book of Thessalonians is going to deal a lot with the return of Jesus Christ and the coming, so which is great. We're going to be spending a lot of time on that particular topic. And here, Paul's bringing it up. He's like, this is what he... Look, Paul longs to see them again. And we know that he will. We know that Satan's hindrance will be temporal. And that's really the way it works, because we read the end. We know what happens. It's the same in our lives. But there's a few things in this world that would bring me more joy than seeing people that I've led to Christ walk worthy of their calling. Right? I mean, that's just an amazing, glorious thing. If you've ever led somebody to the Lord, and then you see them later on, and you watch as they're growing in the Lord. You're watching their lives get put back together. You're watching them bear fruit, getting involved, doing things. It's like, man, that is beyond exciting. Last service, I couldn't even come up with a word, and I still... There needs to be a word. That's just how wonderful it is to see people that you've led to Jesus bearing fruit for the kingdom. It's beyond glorious. It's just an awesome thing. It's great. And so, most of you know what I'm talking about. If you've never led someone to Jesus, well, then you don't know what I'm talking about. And I really hope you do get to know what I'm talking about. Because it's just how awesome he is. And it's just a wonderful blessing of life here during our time-space continuum on planet Earth. Paul wants to see these Thessalonians again. He's excited that they're growing. He's really looking forward to it. They bring him great joy. But now, there's going to be a greater joy in glory. See, here we see Paul pointing out that the people that we lead to Jesus Christ will be our glory and our joy when Christ returns. Oh, now, it's wonderful to bump into someone that you've led to the Lord or watch somebody grow in the Lord, and it is really awesome. But look at what Paul's saying. Imagine at the return of Jesus being together, seeing each other. Someone that you led to Jesus, seeing them and obtain that eternal inheritance. Rejoicing with, as the scriptures say, with great exultation at his coming. Imagine seeing someone that God has used you in some capacity at that moment when the bridegroom comes and that chaste bride, that redeemed sinner, is embracing it. And God has called you. You had something to do with it. I mean, wow. That's just an incredible thing. And Paul is showing us that there's the people who be led, the people that you've led to Jesus Christ are going to be your glory and your joy when Christ returns. It's interesting. Now, we know that salvation is given to those who believe, and we understand how it works. We're not saved by our works. It's not about what you've done. It's all about what he has done. We get that. We understand that. But the Lord is going to reward us for the things that we've done in his name. We've talked about that, the Bema Seat judgment. Paul also called the Philippians, in Philippians chapter 4, verse 1, he called them my joy and my crown. You see, because he had the joy of bringing these people to Jesus. The joy of knowing that they're going to be in his presence forever. Again, defies words. They become a barrier, not a bridge. I fall short. Daniel says this in Daniel chapter 12, verse 3. He says, those who have insight will shine brightly like the brightness of the expanse of heaven, and those who lead many to righteousness like the stars forever and ever. See what he's saying? Those who lead people to Jesus, that glory, it's like the stars that shine forever. It can't be compared to anything the earth has. When I went to the East Coast Pastors Conference, Chuck gave a message, and he used this verse, and he compared it to fireworks. He says, you know, on the 4th of July, we go and we look, and bam, they explode over our head. We go, ooh, ah, isn't that wonderful? We delight in it. Look at what man can do. And then it dissipates, it's gone. That's the glory of man. We get our oohs and ahs and it's over with. But he says here, those who lead many to righteousness, their glory is like the stars forever and ever. So who are we living for? See, there's a glory, there's a crown that comes for leading people to Jesus Christ. Now, we've talked in the past about these different crowns we read about in Scripture. We see these crowns of reward and they'll be based on our faithfulness. And in this case, on the faithfulness we have to share the gospel with other people. That's one of the reasons I'm excited about the Harvest Crusade. I want to see the lights go on. I love watching people get saved. It's a glorious thing. There's other crowns. We see that there's a crown that's based on persevering under trial. We see that in James chapter 1, verse 12. There's a crown for those that long for Jesus to return. We see that in 2 Timothy chapter 4, verse 8. There's even a crown for being faithful unto death, and we see that in Revelation chapter 2, verse 10. There's crowns, rewards for trusting him, for being about his business, taking him at his word, believing what he says is what he means, and living accordingly. Jesus told the church in Sardis in Revelation chapter 3. He said, I am coming quickly. Hold fast to what you have in order that no one take your crown. Interesting. So don't be weary in doing well. Keep persevering under trial. Keep longing for Jesus' return. Keep being faithful. Keep sharing the gospel. You do these things, and no one will take your crown. You'll have these crowns. You get to go before the Lord, and you get to say, look at the beautiful things you've done with my life. Look how your glory was revealed to the likes of me. Look how awesome you are. And Paul's ultimate hope we see here is to rejoice with the believers when Jesus returns. The sufferings and difficulties that Paul went through, and we know that Paul went through a lot. I mean, when he arrived on the scene of Thessalonica, his back was still scarred up from his trip from Philippi. He went from there to there. But those persecutions and sufferings that Paul endured, that the Thessalonians endured, it's all worth it if we keep in mind the souls who have been won through Christ through our efforts. You see, that eternal hope sees through the present trial. It changes everything. And Paul is so grateful that these people understand that. That God has spoken and they heard it. And as a result, they are changed. And we too know that God has spoken. Therefore, we can know where we came from. We understand it's not some cosmic accident, not from goo to you by way of the zoo, not some fortuitous set of circumstances that, you know, in the beginning was nothing and poof, it became something. And you know, we reverse the laws of thermodynamics and entropy and, you know, become more complex as time. We know where we came from. We don't have to come up with stuff to explain things away. We know why we're here. Because God loves us and God created us with a purpose and we can experience Him, experience His love. He can use us for His glory. We know where we're going. The Bible's pretty clear on that. And it's a glorious, glorious truth and future, and that changes our present tense. Our eternal perspective sees us through our present tense. And we know what we should do. What's that? Trust Him. Just trust Him. Just believe God at His word. Disregard the hiss of the serpent. Oh, does the Bible really? Do you think He means that? It pretty much says what He means. It means what He says. Trust Him. That's what we need to do. Take God at His word. And then we trust God, we share, we persevere, we get these crowns, we get to be on the receiving end of His love. What an amazing Lord we serve. What an honor it is. I mean, isn't it just amazing that God can not only breathe life into you, but clean you, wash you, and give us a fresh start and animate us with His Spirit, fill us with His joy, use us for His glory? It's just incredible. It's just amazing. And we live in a world that's, you know, full of darkness and doubt. We weren't made for darkness and doubt. We were made for faith and light. So we have this opportunity to give the gospel, to share. And it's a simple gospel. The Bible tells us that the law is good if it's used lawfully. That's kind of interesting. Because, you know, people look at the law, and they some people even might even boast in the law. If I go to your house and you have the Ten Commandments on your wall and you say, hey, look, this is the rule of this house, I'd be like, wow, what do you know? You got a death certificate. You just condemned everybody in your house and you're thinking you're righteous because of that. No, the law doesn't make anyone righteous. The scriptures are pretty clear about that. The law tells us, the scripture tells us that through the law, no flesh will be justified. The law points us to the reality that all have sinned and all have fallen short of the glory of God. Now, people look at the law, they admit it's good. Oh, wouldn't it be good if we just followed those things? Everyone admits, yeah, it's good. Problem is, we don't do it, though. We've all sinned. We've all fallen short of the glory of God. We've all lied. We've all had idols. We've all done things wrong, coveted things. We've all done it. That's bad. But that's, and everyone can agree with that. That's why the gospel is such good news. And we can share with them the reality. God loves you so much. He never compromised His justice. Oh, instead, He dealt with you on the basis of mercy and grace. Remember, justice, getting what you deserve. Mercy, not getting what you deserve. Grace, getting what you don't deserve. God fulfills justice at the work of the cross, the punishment you deserved. So now He can approach us on the basis of His mercy and grace. Justice was never compromised. God is just. But so his love is so awesome. And people need to know that.
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2: Today's program is part two of the message, Be Opened, preached by Pastor Jared Gritton from Mark 7, 31 through 37. Remember, in part one, we heard about the condition that the deaf man was impacted in his ability to learn and his ability to have relationships because he could not communicate. We also learned about the correlation spiritually, that those who are unsaved are spiritually lost and do not have a relationship with the Lord. He created us to give him glory and to fellowship with him, but the unsaved cannot do that because they are spiritually deaf and cannot hear as the saved do from God. We continue now learning about the cure by Christ.
3: When you look at modern society, probably something that has stood out to you in recent years, especially those who have been around for decades, is just how profane our society's become. But do you know why there's such filthy language? It's because people are spiritually deaf. They don't know how to talk. And that's a consequence of the lost condition of mankind. And so what we learn is that sin has disabled us. It's broken our relationship with God, destroying our ability to enter into that blessed communion, hearing him and speaking with him. So let's look back in Mark chapter 7. We've learned about this man's condition and we see how it applies to us. But we also find in this passage Jesus Christ and the cure that he brought. Notice verse number 33. It's a very interesting cure. It says, he took him aside from the multitude and put his fingers into his ears. And he spit and touched his tongue. And looking up to heaven, he sighed and saith unto him, Ephphatha, that is, be opened. First thing that you'll note is the impression. Christ here impressed truths upon him. He could not speak directly to him because the man was deaf. And so instead he uses signs. First of all, he takes him aside from the multitude. It's a wonderful thing as we look in this passage and we see that Jesus Christ dealt with this man personally and privately. He didn't do it in front of the whole crowd. That may have embarrassed the man. It may have been something where people would then ascribe to Jesus that he's just doing it for show or to impress the crowd. It had nothing to do with that. Instead, Jesus said, no, I'm going to deal with you and I'm going to deal with you individually. And by the way, still today, as people gather in crowds, oftentimes the Lord Jesus Christ will come and individually single an individual out and draw him aside and speak to him and share with him the good news that Jesus Christ has died and risen again. He took that deaf man aside himself. Furthermore, he spoke the man's language. All these gestures, fingers in the ears, the spit on the tongue, the look up to heaven. Why? Well, it's simple. That's what the deaf man could understand. He spoke in the language that the man could understand. And this is a wonderful thing. He didn't speak audibly to him, and that man would never have gotten anything from it. He used signs so the man could understand. So it is with us. When Christ speaks, he speaks in a way that we won't miss it. You heard his voice? You know when the Lord speaks and you say, yes, Lord. He speaks in the language that we can understand and we hear his voice. We say, yes, Lord, I know you're speaking to me. So it is with us. These gestures communicated with this man. Furthermore, we notice in verse number 34, his sighing. Again, not word that he spoke, just that sigh. That word sigh is elsewhere translated groan. We find that in Romans where it talks about the whole creation because of the fall, the whole creation groaning and travailing together. It also is found in 2 Corinthians 5, where it talks about us, where our human body is getting older and older, and we look forward to the glorified body, and it says we groan, right? We want the new body. I'm ready to be done with this outer man that perishes. I want that. I want the new body, the glorified body, right? And we groan for that, wanting, as it says in that passage, to be clothed upon. I'm thankful that the Lord in this passage then, as it speaks of that groaning and that sighing, the idea is his longing, his sorrow over this man's condition. And just seeing the fall and seeing the results of the curse, and it just caused him to groan in his spirit. Still today, I'm thankful that the Lord Jesus Christ looks on the lost, not with disdain, but just with that sigh. Oh, what the fall has done to mankind. But you notice the second thing in Mark chapter number 7 and his cure, not only the impression, but also the impartation. Again, note verse 33, because the Bible tells us he put his fingers into his ears and he spit and touched his tongue. This gesture here from Jesus Christ is particularly interesting. It would seem to indicate that Jesus took his own saliva and put it in this man's mouth. Now, most of my life, I found this gross. I remember watching two sisters in my school share the same lollipop, and I was revolted at that.

It always kind of grossed me out. Why would Jesus do this? Well, here again is a lesson that he's teaching him and he's teaching us. Jesus took what was in him and he put what was in him inside the man. When Jesus Christ comes to your life, he takes what's in him and he puts it in you. Now, what is that? What is it that Jesus puts inside of us that he takes from himself and gives to us? Well, I love the words of John chapter 1 where it says this, in him was life. And you know what Jesus Christ gives when he comes to you is he gives you life. And in that life, you now have ears to hear and a tongue to speak. And not just to hear what this world hears, but to hear God and to speak with God. And it's all because of what Jesus puts in us. He gives us life. I am the resurrection and the life. He that believeth on me shall never die. And whosoever liveth and believeth in me, praise God. That's his promise, will never die. Though he were dead, he says, yet shall he live. Eternal life I give to you. I am the way, the truth, and what? The life. No man comes to the Father relationship but by me. Jesus gives life, and in life we get relationship. You notice also in this passage the immediate change in Jesus' cure. I love verse number 35. As soon as Jesus says the words, be opened, it says straightway or immediately, his ears were opened. The man could now hear, and the Bible says the string of his tongue was loosed, and immediately he spake plain, immediately. We notice here in this picture, it's a picture of salvation. It's all instantaneous. It's all complete. When Jesus saves you, you can now hear and you are free to commune with God, to go directly to a throne of grace and to abide there with Jesus Christ, hearing from the Lord and speaking to the Lord. Relationship begun. And it's all through Jesus when you're saved. So we notice in this passage another thought. All of this that Jesus did and his work brought clarity. The clarity that it brought to the people as they were there. When this miracle was performed and the man and those that saw began to publish it, in verse 37, the people had clear in their mind who Jesus was. They were beyond measure astonished, saying, he hath done all things well. He maketh both the deaf to hear and the dumb to speak. The people were astonished. I looked at this and I said, why were they so astonished? Obviously, they believed that Jesus could heal. They'd known he'd done it before. So why was it so astonishing this time that Jesus healed the deaf man? I believe what astonished them was that the man not only could now hear, but that the man immediately spoke clearly. Perhaps they had reasoned, maybe Jesus will restore his healing and then we can get him into some speech therapy, right? Then we can get him out there to where he'll learn and grow and be able to talk clearly again. But he didn't have to go through therapy. He didn't need any classes. As soon as Jesus touched the man, he not only could hear, but he spoke clearly. That's amazing. That's the power of God. I'm thankful also the picture in that. You know, some people think in salvation, well, Jesus did his part and I've got to do mine. He started the work and I've got to finish it. No, that's not the way salvation is. In order that God might receive all the glory, Jesus did it all. And he said on the cross, it is finished. And so when the veil of the temple was rent, it was rent all the way from top to bottom. There wasn't a thread left. The entire work was done and access was now granted right into the presence of God. All through Jesus Christ. Praise God for that. Jesus did it all. So the people were astonished, but we also noticed the people attributing praise to Christ. I love the statement. We sang it in that song, All the Way My Savior Leads Me, a little bit earlier, but it's those words in verse 37. He hath done all things well. He's done all things. This man could hear completely. He could speak fluently. The Lord didn't merely heal the deafness and leave the rest of the man. He did it all. But it's not just that he does everything. But praise God, Jesus does everything well. The word well means good or excellent.
You know something you'll find with Jesus' miracles? There was never any side effects when Jesus

0: worked on a man. You didn't have to check the bottle of the miracle and say, oh no, these other things might come with this cleansing that Jesus gave me. There's no side effects. There was no cleanup when Jesus was done with the repair. He doesn't have to have a warranty department on his works. It never broke down. He didn't have to issue a money-back guarantee because he freely bestows his gifts and you'll never be dissatisfied. He doeth all things and he doeth all things well. Praise God for that. When creation was finished, it was very good. When the deaf man was healed, it was very good. And when salvation is complete today, it is always well done. And as the people praised his name, there was a new voice that joined with them. Speaking clearly, he doeth all things well. This deaf man. Here again we sang, hear him ye deaf, his praise ye dumb. Your loosened tongues employ. What do you think those words came from? It's right here. And so it is with you and I. Our loosened tongues were to employ. So the final thing I'd have us to note this morning is from this miracle, how does this ultimately, what does it call us to do? And so I want to share with you the call then. First call is to salvation. If you're here today and you've not been saved, you cannot have fellowship and closeness with God. That grand purpose for which you were created. You realize you're created for fellowship with God? You're created for the purpose of having a relationship with God Almighty. But the Word of God is clear. Sin separates us from God. You cannot hear and commune with God as you were created to. Perhaps you thought coming in this morning that Christianity was a list of rules to keep, or maybe you thought it was learning lingo, paying dues, going through religious rites like baptism, but Christianity is not simply a religion. Christ came to restore our relationship, and we're told in John 1 and verse 12, as many as received Jesus Christ, to them gave he power to become the sons of God, even to them that believe on his name. You're not a child of God. You're not in relationship with God as his child until you receive Christ and you receive him by faith. When you respond to his invitation by faith, when you receive him, the change is instantaneous. Some people are confused and they think that salvation is a process. I'll learn more and I'll do better and I'll change more and in time I'll be saved. That is not scriptural salvation. Scriptural salvation is a moment. The Bible says pass from death to life. It says in John 3, born again. You're either born or you're not born. You're either alive or you're not alive. It's not a process. It's an instant. Just as this man straightway was healed, just as the thief on the cross, the day that Jesus gave his life, heard the words in that moment, today you'll be with me in paradise. He didn't go through a process. He didn't go through confirmation. He didn't get off that cross and get baptized. Rather, he just in repentance turned to Jesus Christ and he was saved. And that was his promise. I've no doubt one day that I'll see that old thief in heaven. But he's not a thief anymore. He's clothed in the righteousness of Jesus Christ. Praise God for that. And so then Revelation 3 and verse number 20 is a call yet today. In my family's history, you go back to my grandfather. He was not brought up in a Christian, born again, saved Christian home. It was a moral home. It was one where they would attend a church. It was a dead church. They didn't preach the true gospel. But one day, when he was a teenager, he got invited to some revival meetings. He went out to those revival meetings, and he heard the gospel. And there was a verse that my grandfather heard, and he responded to. And the words that he heard were Revelation 3:20. Behold, I stand at the door and knock. If any man hear my voice and will open the door, I will come into him and will sup with him, and he with me. And he took it as an invitation from the Lord Jesus Christ to enter into a relationship with him. And he responded to the Lord's voice. And he put his faith in Jesus Christ. And that day he was saved. And it changed the direction of his life, changed the direction of his family's life. And ultimately it's had its impacts down to me. But he entered into a relationship responding to that invitation of Jesus Christ. Have you? Have you entered into a relationship with God by faith through Jesus Christ? Again, the words of Jesus, he said, no man comes unto the Father but by me. I am the way, the truth, the life. It's only by Jesus Christ. So this morning, as we look in this passage, if you're here today and you have not been saved, you cannot hear from God as you were designed to hear. You cannot speak with God and commune with Him as you were designed until you receive Jesus. And then that relationship begins. The second call. That's a call to believers today. It's a call to fellowship. Brethren, we have been brought to life in Christ. We have been given spiritual hearing and the ability to speak to God as our Father. What a gift is this? That we enjoy such a blessing. Oh, that we would enter into the sweetness of this fellowship and commune with God. 1 John 1, verses 3 and 4, it says, that which we have seen and heard declare we unto you, that ye may have fellowship with us, and truly our fellowship's with the Father and with His Son, Jesus Christ. And these things write we unto you, that your joy may be full. Again, if I could use an analogy of marriage. In marriage, if you're not communicating, then as a husband and wife, you will not experience oneness. And you will not know the joy that marriage was designed to provide. Without communication, you can't be close, and you cannot know all that God intends for you to know in your marriage. And so it is in your walk with God. Without that daily communication, you can't be close with God. Without hearing from God, without speaking with God, without sharing with God across His Word and in His house, you will not be close with God, and you will not understand or enjoy the blessings of the relationship that Jesus Christ brought you into. Maybe you entered into this place today lacking in joy. Maybe your life is full of frustration. Maybe you're downcast. You know what we read of David? It says, David encouraged himself in the Lord. In Jesus, you'll find joy. In the Lord, you'll find fullness. In Him, you find abundant life. Abide in me, he says. Again, listen to the Lord Jesus. He says, man shall not live by bread alone, but by every word that proceeds out of the mouth of God. He says, I want you to live by the words spoken by God. So it is for you and I today. We want God's word in our life. That we enter into it not as a cold book, not as if I was reading an encyclopedia or the Hardy Boys, but I look at this as the very Word of God. And we enter into this book and we open it, and our heart ought to simply be as it was with Joshua in days of old. What saith my Lord to His servant? And let me come and hear from you, and Lord, let me speak to you. And it's not just as we have the Word of God open before us, but as we walk down the roads of this life. The Lord speaks. As we sit in a church meeting, the Lord speaks. And I was at the Bill Rice Ranch and the message was going forth. I heard the Lord speak to my heart. Do you know part of that was I had asked God to speak to my heart. Do you long to hear God's voice? Oh, how wonderful it is to hear from God above. And oh, how we should long for that every day. Lord, speak to me. Oh, and then that we commune with Him. Yes, Lord. Thank you, Lord. And of course, we make our petitions known to Him. And what a privilege that is. Fellowship with God. Our ears can hear. Our tongues are loosed. May we walk in fellowship. The Lord Jesus Christ said, if ye abide in me and my words abide in you, ye shall ask what ye will and it shall be done to you. And so this passage calls us to a deeper relationship with the Lord Jesus Christ. It also calls us then to dependency and service. Again, the Word of God tells us in verse number 37, He hath done all things well. One of my teachers in college, who's responsible for stage design, all the plays, the church, the chapel services, he had a lot that he did. And the way that he talked of himself was he said, I am a jack of all trades, but the master of none. He says, there's so much that I do and I'm asked to do, but I don't do any of them well. You know what? That's the way that I live. I don't know about you. We're prone to substitute our own experience for Christ's filling. We're prone to substitute in our own lives our own abilities rather than the Lord's ability. In my life, if I just apply this to myself, I have preached thousands of sermons in my 19 years as a pastor. Putting together a message is not as frightening as it once was. Standing in front of a crowd of people and preaching is not as intimidating as it once was. I've gained a lot of experience, but here's something I've also learned, unfortunately, from experience. My experience is no substitute for the power of God. A preacher with little training and little experience who bathes his sermon and delivery and prayer depending on the Lord will accomplish far more than the experienced and capable preacher who carries out that fearsome work in his own strength. Now you take those truths and apply them to your life. In every area it's like that. Don't lean on your own understanding. Don't rely on your own abilities. Whether in parenting, whether in teaching, whether in living as husband and wife, in witnessing and working and studying the Word and gathering with friends, may it be that the Lord is working with us. For Jesus doeth all things well. Jesus never makes a mistake. He doesn't miss an opportunity. He doesn't need to come back and fix a mess that He made. He doeth all things well. Oh, that we would earnestly plead for His working in us and through us. Lord, You do all things well. Go with me. Don't let me mess this up. It all starts with hearing from Him. Again, before Joshua went out and fought that battle of Jericho, we sing the song, Joshua fought the battle of Jericho. Really, Joshua didn't fight it. The Lord did. Before he ever set foot on that journey to go to that battle, you'll find that he had a meeting with God. The Lord Jesus Christ came and spoke with him, the captain of the Lord's host, because Joshua needed to lift his eyes to the one who was all powerful and who was really the strength and the source of victory. It wasn't in him. It wasn't in the armies of Israel. It was in the Lord. And there, as Joshua stood before him, as he understood who it was he was speaking with, Joshua made that request. What saith my Lord to his servant? And from there, receiving that communion from God, receiving that word from God, Joshua went forth, and he went forth to victory. Because the Lord went with him, and the Lord went before him, and the Lord doeth all things well. So this morning, as we look in this passage, I want us to see, what does this mean to me? It means if you're lost, you can't hear from God as you were created to hear. Until you receive Jesus as your Savior, you can't enjoy that fellowship. But Jesus came and He offers it as a gift, as a free gift of God's grace that you receive by faith. Trust Him today. Yes, Lord, I hear Your voice. Come into my life that I might enjoy that relationship with You. You're here today and you say, I know I'm saved. Are you entering into this blessed fellowship made possible by Jesus? He designed us to hear. Oh, that we would be hearing what His Spirit says to His people.
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1: Friends, we thank you for joining us on Crosstalk today, coming your way from VCY America. It was in 1775, at the behest of George Washington, then General of the Continental Army, the Second Continental Congress established the federal chaplaincy that's in existence to this day, making it one of the oldest military services provided for American troops. Well, folks, let's move forward to the year 2006. It was 20 years ago here on Crosstalk when we first introduced you to a Navy chaplain who came under attack by a commander who punished him in writing on three occasions because he dared to quote Bible verses in church that claimed Jesus is the way to heaven. He was downgraded in his evaluations for praying in Jesus' name on the ship's microphone and for obtaining kosher meals for a Jewish sailor and for refusing to support mandatory attendance quotas for a homosexual church. He was told repeatedly to stop praying in Jesus' name. He was faced with a choice. Do I deny Jesus Christ or take a stand? He chose to take a stand, which cost him his career and his related pension. He is now reaching out to President Trump, seeking a presidential pardon that could return him to his military status, restore back pay, and more. With us today, we welcome Chaplain Gordon James Klingenschmidt. He's a former elected Colorado State Representative, also a TV show host. He served honorably as a 20-year veteran who graduated the U.S. Air Force Academy in Political Science and made national headlines as a former Navy chaplain who dared to pray in Jesus' name. He's an ordained minister with an earned Ph.D. in theology and founded the Pray in Jesus' Name Project. Dr. Chaps, thanks for joining us here today on Crosstalk.
2: Thank you, Jim. God bless your listeners today in Jesus' name from coast to coast.
1: Great. And let's go back some 20 years, if we could, when you first appeared on Crosstalk here with Vic Eliason. And if you would just recount how you came under fire for invoking the name of Jesus as a military chaplain. It seems hard to believe, but I understand the Navy had a prayer policy that barred Christian chaplains from using the name of Jesus in public prayer. So take us back, if you would, and share the story with us.
2: Well, yes, I was an Air Force Academy graduate, degree in political science, but I earned my seminary degree, and I switched services. I joined the Navy, and I took a demotion from Air Force major to Navy lieutenant and a cut in pay so I could serve God and serve my country as a Navy chaplain. I went to sea with my sailors, and my programs won 6 awards, including Best in the Navy, because I led my sailors to feed the homeless every Friday, and community service was important to us. And I had an award-winning career going, but you're right. In 2006, the Navy wrote a bad policy saying that chaplains could not pray in Jesus' name in uniform outside of church. They had to pray what they called non-sectarian prayers. Don't pray in Jesus' name. You can pray to God. You can say amen. But if you say the J word or talk about Jesus in public, you could be punished by your commander for insulting or offending people. Well, I read the policy and I said, if they're going to punish chaplains for praying in Jesus' name, I want to be the first. I volunteer to violate this policy because it's the Bible teaches me that everything we do, we must do it in Jesus' name. Mm-hmm. So I decided to take a stand.
1: You took a stand, and it was a costly stand, but tell us about some of the interactions that you had with your superiors over this very issue, because there was great contention with them as to what you were doing.
2: Well, that's right. Earlier in the process, they also punished me for quoting the Bible in church. Mm-hmm. They say you have religious freedom, and the law says you have freedom in the chapel. They didn't even respect that. They punished me for quoting John 3:36 mm-hmm. at an optionally attended Christian worship service. I was in the base chapel on a Saturday afternoon, and I said, Jesus is the only way to heaven. If you believe in Jesus, you go to heaven. If you don't believe in Jesus, you won't go to heaven. And my commander was offended by that. He punished me in writing for quoting the Bible in the pulpit in church and threatened to end my career. Well, I staged a hunger strike in front of the White House. And I went without food for 18 days. I lost 14 pounds, but I appeared on all of the major newspapers and television networks, and everyone heard the story about the chaplain who was being fired for Jesus. And so that upset the Navy. They were getting a black eye in publicity, but initially they agreed to renew my contract, but then later they wrote the bad policy. So again, I stood in front of the White House. This time I did wear my Navy uniform on a Thursday morning, and I prayed in Jesus' name on national television, and I broke the rules. I violated the bad prayer policy, SECNAV Instruction 1730.7C. They offered me a letter of reprimand, but I said no. I demand my own misdemeanor court-martial, and God bless the Navy brass. They granted my request.
1: Wow, wow. And I remember the coverage of that back in 2006 and in the time following that as well. But standing outside and many would think, what, you know, here you are a chaplain. You're a chaplain in military service, and they forbid you from praying in public in Jesus' name. I understand also that you were reprimanded for praying through the micro on the ship's microphone for the crew for the day.
2: Well, that was more like a letter of instruction, you know, a gentle admonishment. Don't do that anymore. Mm-hmm. But I kept on doing it anyway. I was inspired by Peter and John in the Book of Acts. They were told by the Pharisees in Acts chapter 4, you must not preach or teach or anything in Jesus' name. But they said, who are you, Pharisees? Should we obey men or should we obey God? And they kept on preaching and teaching in Jesus' name, but they were flogged for their disobedience. They obeyed God and they disobeyed men and they were punished, but they rejoiced that they were worthy of suffering for the name of Jesus. So in my case, it went to a misdemeanor court-martial. This is in September of 2006. And there was a Navy judge, Lewis Booker, and there was a jury and a prosecutor, and I'm on defense for my faith. And the judge read the new policy, and he said, well, the new policy says you can only do that on Sunday morning inside of the church.
1: Oh, my.
2: That public worship is safe, but public worship is limited to Sunday morning inside of the chapel, and not in your uniform, and not Monday through Saturday. So, since Lieutenant Klingenschmidt prayed on a Thursday morning in his uniform on a sidewalk outside of the White House, he is guilty of worshiping in public. And worshiping in public is not protected by law. He is guilty of praying in Jesus' name in his uniform, breaking the new policy, and disobeying lawful orders. So tears of joy came to my eyes, because I was finally found worthy of suffering for the name of Jesus Christ.
1: I know, Chaplain, that there was a massive petition drive that got underway as well around that time. Tell us about that petition drive.
2: Well, yes. I think 30 pro-family groups, including Vic Eliason and BCY, helped sign. Many of your phone callers focused on calling and telephoning Congress. Janet Folger held a radio show on your network at that time, probably a million telephone calls, but on paper, we submitted 300,000 petitions to Congress. And thankfully, Congress did change the law. Senator John Warner made a speech on the floor of the U.S. Senate, and he said, I'm being besieged by bloggers, emails, phone calls, faxes. Everyone in America wants to let chaplains pray in Jesus' name. So by order of Congress, we're putting it in the National Defense Authorization Act that the Navy must reverse this bad policy, 1730.7C. He mentioned it in his speech, the same policy that I was punished for by the judge. And 1 month later, the Congress rescinded the policy. And 1 month after that, in November of 2006, the Secretary of the Navy repented, as ordered by Congress. He rescinded the bad prayer policy, and now the chaplains can pray in Jesus' name.
1: Mm-hmm.
2: So we won. We won the war, but I lost my personal battle. It was never grandfathered back to my case. So 4 months after that, in March of 07, I lost my career. I was kicked out by honorable discharge after 16 years as an officer. I lost $1 million pension. I lost my career. My wife and I were evicted from our home. But people ask me, Chaps, that's a great price that you paid, but was it worth it? Would you do it again? And I say yes, because I kept my soul. I never denied Christ when ordered by the government,
1: mm-hmm.
2: and we changed the law so other chaplains have religious freedom. Maybe their sailors can go to heaven when they pray in Jesus' name.
1: Yeah, indeed. So Congress did amend the NDAA, National Defense Authorization Act. They ordered the Navy to rescind their bad prayer policy, and they did. But though that was rescinded, your career was not, and kicked out of the military in that regard. Didn't this issue go all the way to the U.S. Supreme Court?
2: Well, I filed a lawsuit in my personal case that was denied by a brand-new Obama-appointed lesbian judge. She wrote that military chaplains do not have freedom. Because even though Congress rescinded the bad policy, Congress never passed a positive law saying that chaplains have religious freedom. So it's kind of in a neutral state, but and that's why other chaplains have now suffered. So I lost my case, and then it was denied by the U.S. Supreme Court. They never heard my case. But what happened in a different case, Greece versus Galloway was a city council case that went all the way to the Supreme Court. In 2015, the court ruled 5-4, with Justice Kennedy writing the opinion, that it is okay to use sectarian language in your prayers. So it is okay to pray in Jesus' name, even at a government microphone, and that does apply to military chaplains. The problem is, other chaplains have now been punished over the years, like Chaplain Wes Motter was punished as a Navy commander for giving private counseling to a sailor that homosexuality is a sin. And Chaplain Scott Squires was an Army chaplain, and he was punished for being a Baptist who refused to affirm homosexual weddings at a marriage retreat. And Chaplain Andrew Calvert was given a letter of reprimand because he had a Facebook post against transgenders, and they're punishing chaplains even today, which is why we need positive legislation today.
1: Friends, we're talking today with Chaplain Gordon Klingenschmidt, again, who was forced out of the military and downgraded in evaluations. He suffered setback, his career rescinded. Though he had an honorable discharge, yet was not reinstated. And though legislation had been passed to reverse the bad prayer policy in the Navy, they did not reverse the decision against him. Well, he is now reaching out to President Trump for a pardon in this regard. We'll tell you more about that, as well as legislation pending as well. We'll be back in a minute. This is Crosstalk.
3: Back to Genesis with Dr. John Morris, president of the Institute for Creation Research. Dr. Morris, the age-old question, is it true that man evolved from the apes?
4: No, it is not, Chris. Humans were created separately. The animals, including the apes, were created after their kind, but humans were created in the image of God. Man is not related to the animals. But according to evolution, we are descended from the animals. It used to be thought that a rodent, a rat-like animal, was the common ancestor of all the mammals, but a recent study showed that the closest living relative of the common ancestor is the aardvark. How about that? We came from an aardvark. Chris, isn't it about time we recognize the evolutionary view as abject foolishness? Isn't it time we go back to Genesis and get it right?
3: If you'd like to go back to Genesis, you can find us on the web at www.icr.org. For the Institute for Creation Research, I'm Chris O'Brien. Thanks for tuning in.

0: 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Yes, punished for praying in Jesus' name. Chaplain Gordon Klingenschmidt with us here today on Crosstalk. Former elected Colorado state rep and served honorably as a 20-year veteran and certainly suffered as a result of daring to pray in Jesus' name in uniform, in public. And you heard just a retelling of that story from 20 years ago. And Chaplain, did this not happen under the George W. Bush administration?
1: It did, in fact. And it's interesting that five times the White House spokesman was asked and spoke on behalf of President George W. Bush. Sir, you're an evangelical Christian, and we're asking for help from the evangelical community, will you help the chaplains pray in Jesus' name? And all five times, they said, yes, the president cares about religious freedom for his chaplains, but he also wants the Pentagon to make their own policies. And meanwhile, the Pentagon was against us. Hmm. And they were against the legislation, and they were against changing the law, and they were actually punishing the religious freedom of people like me. So we couldn't get that. The good news is the president did the right thing. He passed it over to the Congress. The Congress rescinded the bad policies in the Air Force and the Navy, and the president eventually signed the National Defense Authorization Act, rescinding the bad policies that his own admirals and generals were writing. So the rescinding of the bad policies did happen. But it wasn't until 20 years later, this year, that Senator James Lankford, Republican Christian evangelical from Oklahoma, mm-hmm. is now introducing the Military Chaplains Modernization Act. And it's a breath of fresh air. And it has some very strong language. Mm-hmm. And all the things that
0: Chaplain,
1: they should have done 20 years ago are now finally happening now.
0: And before we break that down here, I know that you have reached out. I mean, there's a new sheriff in town right now. His name is Secretary of War Pete Hegseth. And you have actually reached out to be reinstated. I mean, to have that black mark against your career vanished, seeking a pardon. So explain to our listeners what you have done to reach out to President Trump and really to the Secretary of War to bring attention to your case.
1: Yes, I have. 7 months ago in December, maybe 8 months ago now, I wrote a letter to Pete Hegseth asking for my case to be reheard and reinstated through the channel of a pardon request. Because I was convicted in a federal court, I have the opportunity to request a federal pardon, and only the President of the United States could grant that. So, Mr. Trump, if you're out there listening, or Secretary Hegseth, please ask your staff to forward my papers to your desk. It's in your inbox. And the U.S. pardon attorney now has received my request from Navy channels. My full pardon package, including all of the court-martial documents and everything, have been forwarded by the U.S. Navy JAG, TJAG, the Judge Advocate General, the top, I suppose, one-star Admiral General lawyer in the Navy, has forwarded that to Ed Martin, who is the president's pardon attorney. The problem is, yesterday, the president tweeted that Ed Martin is retiring. He is leaving his post, and we don't know who the U.S. pardon attorney is. So it's really up to Pete Hegseth to weigh in with a recommendation to the president. I have asked that any staffers inside the Pentagon please raise this to Pete Hegseth's attention. And so far, he is not personally aware of my case. So I don't know what happens next. I'm asking for a pardon, and not to necessarily go back into the military, but just to have a one-day retirement ceremony with my pension. And I did serve 20 years, but four of those were as a cadet at the Air Force Academy. So I only had 16 good years toward a retirement pension. Mm-hmm. So I need really 4, maybe 5 years of back pay in order to qualify for a full retirement and pension. With a one-day ceremony, I could retire and get back some of the pension that was robbed from me in the name of religious persecution.
0: Is there a way that individuals can intervene on your behalf?
1: Yes. I would ask everyone, maybe, to call the White House comment line at 202-456-1111. And we'll mention that again if you want to get out a pen, but the number is 202-456-1111 and say, President Trump, please grant a pardon to the Navy chaplain, Gordon Klingenschmitt, who was fired for praying in Jesus' name.
0: Hmm. And no doubt they have the documentation they can quickly refer to. They have their way of finding out the information. But again, friends, the number is 202-456-1111. That's the White House comment line. And again, we're talking with Chaplain Gordon James Klingenschmitt here today on Crosstalk, who was released, penalized, let go from the military for praying in the name of Jesus, praying in Jesus' name in public. And he has reached out for a pardon in this regard, but getting the information to the Secretary of War and to the Commander-in-Chief becomes the hugest obstacle. And as more and more public attention comes to this matter, it will rise to the forefront. Again, the number is 202-456-1111. Chaplain, you mentioned here this legislation by Senator James Lankford of Oklahoma. It's S-5255. It was just introduced a few weeks ago, August 5th, 2026, called the Military Chaplains Modernization Act of 2026. Tell us about the legislation.
1: Well, it's very exciting, actually. And it has been introduced in the Senate by Senator James Lankford, who is a hero. He's an evangelical Christian. And let me read to you some of the language in the bill. It says that military chaplains may conduct worship, provide counseling, teach, deliver sermons, minister, and offer prayer in accordance with their sincerely held religious beliefs and the tenets of their religious endorsing organization, free from censorship, undue restriction, or fear of retribution. It also would hold accountable any commanders that punish chaplains, and it would be the commander who's punished, not the chaplain, if there are violations of their freedom of religion or freedom of speech. So this is a big deal, and it's strong language compared to what the current law says. The current law simply says chaplains may conduct public worship according to their bishop's religion.
0: Mm-hmm.
1: Well, who knows what public worship means? In my case, they punished me for worshiping in public because, well, that's obviously not the same thing as public worship, because worshiping in public could mean anything, and public worship is only safe in certain limited locations. It's really ridiculous when they take the tweezers and needles to it. But Senator Lankford has stronger language, and it's perfect. It's already passed, by the way. The House version of the bill was inserted into the House version of the NDAA this year. So that was brought by, let me see if I can find the congressman who brought that version of the bill. It is Keith Self, Republican from Texas, championed the bill in the House. So if it's already in the National Defense Authorization Act, which has passed the House on July 22nd, all we need is for it to get inserted into the Senate version of the NDAA, and then it will go to the president's desk and become permanent law.
0: Wow, it's amazing. And Chaplain, as you read that, it's like most people would think, isn't that a given? Doesn't a chaplain already have the right to do those things?
1: You would think it does. It's sort of implied in the First Amendment, but no. The First Amendment is interpreted by some random judge. And in my case, it was an Obama-appointed lesbian judge who read it the opposite of what it clearly intends. No, she said chaplains don't have religious freedom because the military is different and it could disrupt the unit cohesion, which is more important than the religious freedom of a chaplain. So if the chaplain's sermons or prayers are disruptive to team unity, then the chaplain ought to be punished, regardless of the First Amendment. That's how they would read it if it was a leftist judge who doesn't have an appreciation of the original intent of our founding fathers when they wrote the First Amendment. So what the Congress needs to do is really clarify in statute what does a chaplain do, what are a chaplain's rights, and that's what this law would really do. It would permanently clarify not just public worship, but counseling, teaching, advice, according to their not just their bishop's beliefs, but their own personal religious beliefs and their civilian endorsers' beliefs. So we want people to make a second phone call today. I know some people are calling about my pardon, but we have a number for the Senate switchboard to ask your two U.S. senators. Please call 202
0: 224-3121.
1: That's it.
0: That'll get you right to the Senate switchboard, 202-224-3121. Now, friends, many of you also, the Senate is on recess at this point, meaning that their staffers are to take the phone calls, but also that you can reach them as they're in your district. Some are holding town hall meetings. Some of them have district hours that you can go in and meet with them, and this is an opportunity to do that. Another thing you can do is to go to senate.gov and call up your senators. And along on their senator's website, you'll find that they have district offices around your state. You can call those local numbers for those district offices as well. But the main number to the U.S. Senate switchboard is 202-224-3121. We're talking about S-5255. S-5255, called the Military Chaplains Modernization Act of 2026, already passed the House of Representatives. They put it into their National Defense Authorization Act. And Chaplain, if my memory serves me correct, our fiscal year starts October 1 as a nation. And so this is the authorization for this next fiscal year. Is that correct?
1: Yes. And as the 2027 Authorization Act. So I assume, like most years, they debated in the House in the summer, they debated in the Senate in the fall, and after the elections, it'll be signed into law by the president in the lame duck session in November.
0: Okay.
1: So it'll be applied next year, but it'll be permanent law thereafter.
0: Yeah, and huge, friends, to give military chaplains their religious freedom. 202-224-3121. Let me also open our phone lines here, friends. We're going to a break. Chaplain Gordon James Klingenschmidt with us, and no doubt you've got a question on this issue, or you've got a comment you would like to make on this. Should not chaplains have the ability to do this, to pray in the name of Jesus in public and to be able to carry out the duties of what being a chaplain is, and quoting scripture and talking about the name of Jesus? Well, our number to crosstalk, I'd like to get your reaction to this, friends, 1-800-733-9829. That's 1-800-733-9829. 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
0: You're listening to Crosstalk on VCY America. Yes, punish for praying in Jesus' name. Chaplain Gordon James Klingenschmidt with us here today on the broadcast, recounting the story from 20 years ago. It was on Crosstalk several times, telling us what had fallen, what had fallen apart there, and just the stand he was taking. Certainly, praying outside the White House in uniform, dared to pray in the name of Jesus. And friends, you can intercede now, even on his behalf. The matter of going before seeking a pardon, a presidential pardon now at this point. Pete Hegseth, who has been very pro-military chaplain, they need the word. They need to get the information. And certainly, to the best of our knowledge, has not been advanced to the Secretary of War, has not been advanced to President Trump. But by your interceding on his behalf, by calling the White House comment line at 202-456-1111. That's 202-456-1111. And on the legislation that has been put forth by Senator James Lankford of Oklahoma, it's S-5255, called the Military Chaplains Modernization Act of 2026. Your U.S. Senator can be reached at 202-224-3121. We've got several people online right now with Chaplain Klingenschmidt. Let's begin with Robert in Apple Valley, California. Robert, you're on the air.
3: Hello, Jim. God bless you. And I just love Crosstalk. Yes, I just wanted to comment that I called the White House comment line. Didn't take long at all. I left the message for the president to pardon the chaplain. And also to get the message to Secretary of Defense Pete Hegseth. And it's an atrocity that in a place where we say one nation under God, we can't offer up prayer in the way that God instructs us to pray, and that's in the name of Jesus.
0: Yeah.
3: It's truly an atrocity. I don't know, the United States and the decisions that are made by these liberal judges are definitely evidence to us that the spirit of Antichrist is moving in the government, and unfortunately, good men and women of God have to suffer in our military and in this country simply trying to do the right thing. So God bless you, Chaplain. We're praying for you, and I hope these comments that people are leaving will get through to the president real fast, and we'll be hearing on the news how he's stepping up and doing something about your case. God bless you, and keep you in prayer.
0: Robert, thank you so much for your phone call. Chaplain, he took that step, just made that phone call, and I'm sure you're very grateful he did so.
4: I am touched. I am humbled. I just know that I have the sentiment and the love of people all across America. As I did 20 years ago when 300,000 people signed paper petitions. I know 200,000 signed with Jay Sekulow, 50,000 with Dr. D. James Kennedy, another 50,000 with Dr. Alan Keyes, and we marched those paper petitions into Washington. And I remember Janet Folger, now Janet Porter, used to host a show on this network. Mm-hmm. We must have put a million telephone calls. Many of your listeners remember how active we were in calling Congress at that time. And now today, we're picking up the baton 20 years later, and we're going to put it across the finish line. This is like my life's legacy is coming before my eyes once again because of the faithfulness of your listeners, Jim, and Vic Eliasing would be proud, smiling from heaven, that we're continuing his work.
0: Friends, our number to Crosstalk, 800-733-9829. I'd like to hear what you have to say today, 800-733-9829. Eddie in Kentucky, you're on the air.
5: Hey, Brother Jim, thank you for taking my call. Appreciate the program. Why is it that the bunch that screams and cries out tolerance, tolerance, tolerance, don't tolerate the name Jesus?
0: Yeah.
5: Why is the bunch that cries out diversity, diversity, diversity, just don't have room for Jesus? We got what's called one-sided tolerance, one-sided diversity. Let me explain that real quick. The Muslims have got free access in schools. They're taking children into the mosque during school time, giving them Qurans, teaching them how to pray to Allah. And we can't, you know, I'm saying this in a nice way, but our hands are tied.
0: Yeah.
5: We can't do anything about it other than pray. And, you know, Psalms 11, verse 3 says, the foundation be destroyed, what can the righteous do?
0: Yeah.
5: Paul said there's no other foundation but Jesus to even build on. God bless you, brothers.
0: Yeah. Thank you, Eddie. Thank you for the call. Indeed, Chaplain, people preach tolerance, but the one thing they will not

0: is the only atonement that can forgive our sins and help us go to heaven, then the devil wants to silence that. He wants us to stop the name of Jesus from being proclaimed so that he can drag people to hell. And when people don't want to hear the name of Jesus, it's because the devil inside of them resists that salvation. And when they humble themselves and they accept Jesus, they can go to heaven, and they feel the devil leave their body, and they feel their soul being saved, and they feel the joy of salvation and going to heaven. That's what every person yearns for. They just resist it until the last minute, and then they find the joy that they need. So I think it's a spiritual issue, and that's why the government sometimes even resists it.
1: Jim is calling from Wisconsin. Hi, Jim, you're on the air.
2: Yes, I do remember when this took place 20 years ago, and I think this is a great opportunity, and I hope and pray that you get a full pardon, full restitution, sir. Thank you for taking a stand.
1: Yeah.
2: I'd like to ask a question regarding this bill that's been proposed.
1: Yes.
2: Does this just reference only praying in Jesus' name? My concern is the Muslims and the Wiccans and everybody else in the military, would they give them special rights as well?
1: Chaplain.
0: Well, I would not be opposed to that. I know everyone's upset about Islam right now, but when I was a chaplain, I would invite my Muslim sailor to pray to Allah, my Catholic sailor to pray to Mary, let the atheist stand up and say good luck. And I based that model on Scripture. When Elijah was combating the false prophets of Baal, he said, let the prophets of Baal pray to their God, and I will pray to Jehovah. And the God who answers by fire, he is God.
2: Yeah.
0: And all the people said, that is a good idea. And all the prophets of Baal, they prayed to their false God, and he did not answer. And Elijah prayed to the true God, and he answered by fire. And God was vindicated. As long as there is freedom, then God will reveal himself. It's only in communist countries where they silence Jesus, or Muslim countries, totalitarian nations, where they silence Jesus, that the government puts their finger on the scale against our religion. But did you notice that where there is true religious freedom and the First Amendment rings forth, that Jesus is chosen by the people because the free market chooses Jesus every time, because he's not suppressed by the government? More people choose Jesus and become Christian, and I'll take that free market competition every time in the battle of religious ideas.
1: Thank you, Jim.
2: Thank you so much.
1: Appreciate your call. Let's go next to, let's see, we've got Susie in Arizona. Susie, you're on the air.
3: Yes, hello. I'm sitting here, and I can't believe what I'm hearing. I mean, this is just, it's just so ridiculous. It's just unbelievable. I mean, a chaplain is supposed to pray, and it's in the name of Jesus Christ. I mean, that's what chaplains do. And I can't believe that these people are so stupid and infantile and childish to not let this man do his job. And this is what you're supposed to do. And I will definitely call the president's line, the comment line, and make a remark about this. It's ridiculous. And I will also call the Senate, because I just can't believe that this is going on in this country. And, you know, we seem to allow everybody else to do their thing, you know, the Muslims and the this and the that. But when it comes to Jesus Christ, oh, my gosh, you know, we can't have this. And it's disgusting. So that's all. That's my comment.
1: Thank you for your call. And again, the White House comment line, and that's the number that's critical here today to intercede on behalf of Chaplain Klingenschmitt, 202-456-1111. 202-456-1111. Friends, I've got a couple open lines. Our number here to Crosstalk, 800-733-9829. West Dallas, Wisconsin. Brad, you're on the air.
4: Hey, Brother Jim, this whole thing about degrading unit integrity, or whatever that term was, is a bunch of baloney. This is just another step in the lefties' long war against Jesus Christ. You get an atheist in your unit.

0: and everybody's got a chance to die during battle, they're not going to stand up and say, hey, I want to go to hell, or don't pray for me. I don't think so. People get real serious when death is looming, and it could happen, obviously, when you're in the military.
1: Mm-hmm. Indeed. Thank you, Brad, for that. Any response here, Chaplain?
2: That was my observation. When I was on the ship and we went to war and we were in the Eastern Med and our ship was launching Tomahawk missiles into Iraq during the war, our Bible studies had standing room only. Every sailor wanted to be right with God before they went to war because, heaven forbid, if something went bad, they didn't want to die and end up on the wrong side of that question. Thankfully, we have new leadership, not just President Trump, but Pete Hegseth is an evangelical Christian. He talks about God. He makes speeches about making the chaplain corps great again.
1: Yes.
2: He just doesn't know my story, but I did find his phone number for public affairs is 703-571-3343. If anyone wants to get out a pen, we'll mention that after the break, but it's 703-571-3343, and you can ask Pete Hegseth, please recommend Chaplain Klingenschmitt receive a presidential pardon.
1: Okay. Friends, write that down. Yes, we're just 30 seconds from the break, so we'll take the break. We'll also be picking up some of your phone calls. I've got a couple open lines here to Crosstalk. 800-733-9829 is our number here for Crosstalk. 800-733-9829. We're talking today with Chaplain Gordon James Klingenschmitt. And friends, you can have your piece of paper handy. Right after the break, we'll go through these phone numbers again, where you can intercede on his behalf, but also to your U.S. senators for this Military Chaplains Modernization Act of 2026. We'll be back in 1 minute. 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
3: 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Congress recently declared that pastors and churches can speak about political candidates and political issues. This is interesting. Congress is trying to, well, help define what are the purposes and functions of churches. But they need to go further because they've left it up to the courts largely and to the IRS. And the IRS has about a 14-point criteria to determine whether a church is a church. In America, with the legitimate separation of church and state, the government is to stay off the back of the church. Why do we have courts trying to decide what God's already spoken to? We have a woman sitting on the U.S. Supreme Court that, when asked what is a woman, couldn't define what is a woman. And yet we're going to leave it up to the courts and judges to define what is a biblical New Testament church. Be aware, my friends, when the government comes knocking. I'm Brandon House.
1: This is Crosstalk on VCY America. Punished for praying in Jesus' name. Yes, he was. Chaplain Gordon James Klingenschmitt. And a 20-year veteran, graduated the U.S. Air Force Academy, switched over to the Navy, took a cut in pay to become a chaplain who dared to pray in the name of Jesus. And he suffered a court-martial as a result of that. And though Congress changed some laws back then to change that protocol on prayer, yet that did not, he was not grandfathered into that. He's reaching out to President Trump right now for a pardon, but the word's got to get to the president. It's got to get to the Secretary of War, Pete Hegseth. And, friends, you can intercede on his behalf. The White House comment line is 202-456-1111. That's 202-456-1111. Reaching the Pentagon and the public comment line there, 703-571-3343. That's 703-571-3343. 571-3343, and of course the legislation S-5255, which is the Military Chaplains Modernization Act of 2026. You can reach out to your two U.S. senators at 202-224-3121. We have Letitia calling in from Phoenix, Arizona. Letitia, you're on the air.
4: Hi, I just wanted to get his name right when you asked us to call the White House. So
1: sure.
4: Could you spell Gordon James?
1: Klingenschmidt. The last name is K-L-I-N-G. The Kling, E-N,
4: okay.
1: E-N, and then Schmidt, S-C-H-M-I-T-T, Klingenschmidt. And we'll have this up on our website in just a couple hours, too, at crosstalkamerica.com.
4: Okay, thank you very much.
1: Thank you, Letitia. Rick is calling from Wisconsin. Rick, you're on the air.
5: I thank you for your ministry, and thank you for the chaplain and his work and effort. I pray that he does well. I'm calling to make the comment that in the Old Testament, the Jews and religious leaders and the pagans, they did not like when the prophet spoke in the name of the Lord. And in this New Testament era, it's the same way. People do not like when you preach and teach and baptize in the name of the Lord Jesus Christ. There's nothing changed from the Old Testament to the New Testament, and I just want to make that comment.
1: Okay, well, thank you for doing so. Well, of course, Jesus was born, and we see that the prophecies of his birth relating in the Old Testament to the New. But I will say this, as we saw Peter and others taken before the religious leaders, and they were called upon and commanded them not to speak at all nor teach in the name of Jesus. You're going to find that in Acts chapter 4. Verse 18. But Peter and John said, you know, they're going to continue to do that. And they said, we have to obey God rather than men. And they did that as well. And certainly it's important that they recognize it's the name of Jesus that is the offense, but it's at the name of Jesus that salvation comes. He's the one who died for our sins, was buried, rose again on the third day. John is calling from Germantown. And John, you're on the air.
6: Thank you, Jim. Mr. Klingenschmidt, were you a naval captain? That would make you an 06 or the same as a colonel?
2: No, sir. I was a Navy lieutenant, 03.
6: 03, okay.
2: When I was
6: Thank
2: in the
6: you.
2: Air Force, I was a major, 04.
6: Okay.
2: So I took a demotion and a pay cut from 04 to 03. But if I were to retire for one day, I did wear 04 for 6 months. I would prefer to retire as a lieutenant commander 04 because I did hold that rank in the Air Force for at least 6 months.
6: Agreed. I agree with you. I just want you to know I'm a Vietnam veteran, and I recall this is before I accepted the Lord as my Savior. I was Roman Catholic, and going to the liturgy that they had at Phu Bai Air Base, the Catholic chaplain who's a priest got up and in the service said, "I take the place of Jesus. If you want to talk to anybody, come talk to me."
1: Wow.
6: And things have really, really degenerated over the years. And I just appreciate your taking up this fight. And I give God the glory for you. And I'll be praying for you. I just want to, people, we just need to pray.
1: Yeah.
6: That's what we need to do.
1: Indeed.
6: Just really pray and call. Thank you so much.
1: Thank you. And I appreciate that. And Chaplain, would you lead us in prayer even at this time?
2: I would love to. And the previous commenter had asked why in the name of Jesus? The Bible commands us in Colossians 3:17, whatever you do, whether in word or deed, do it all in the name of the Lord Jesus, giving thanks to God the Father through him. So not just your words, but your deeds. Let's do it all in the name of Jesus. Father in heaven, we worship you, and we thank you for what Jesus did for us on the cross. And we will not be ashamed of what Jesus did for us. Because if we turn away from him, or if we are ashamed of the name of Jesus, then the angels of God will be ashamed of us. And Jesus, you will turn away from us on the day of wrath. But Jesus, if we proclaim your name, and if we're never afraid to proclaim the name of Jesus, then you will stand with us, and you will forgive us and heal us and heal our land and proclaim us on the day of salvation and say, well done, good and faithful servant, and we will enter into your rest with you. Jesus, we proclaim your salvation to the world. We ask you to help us pass this Military Chaplain Modernization Act to establish religious freedom for the chaplains, for the troops, for the salvation of all of our troops going on for the next 250 years, as it has been and should have been for the last 250 years. God, help us protect the Constitution and help us proclaim the Bible and the Word of God as the light to our path and Jesus Christ as the Savior and Lord of our hearts. We pray this blessing on America and on our troops. In Jesus' name, amen.
1: Amen. Chaplain Klingenschmidt, thank you for being with us today.
2: Yes, sir. Our website is prayinjesusname.org. God bless.
1: Thank you, Chaplain. Prayinjesusname.org, again, is that website. And as I close today, want to leave these numbers with you. And yes, to pray and to call. White House comment line 202-456-1111. The Pentagon 703-571-3343, and on the legislation S-5255, the Military Chaplains Modernization Act of 2026, you may reach your two senators either by going online to get their direct number at senate.gov or by reaching out to the switchboard 202-224-3121. 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
3: The Ten Commandments case has now been requested for review by the United States Supreme Court. That case is pending. We'll talk about the implications next on Faith and Freedom. I'm Matt Staver, founder and chairman of Liberty Counsel. Joining me is Holly Mead.
4: You know, I think it's just par for the course, Matt, that something so important, something so historic, but also the foundation upon which every law is based on, causes so much dissension among particularly these atheist groups that are trying to get rid of it. You know, Texas is simply asking for a poster of the Ten Commandments to be put in public schools as a history lesson. It's something you and I, we studied in school. You see them all around communities. Simply a poster of the Ten Commandments. But yet they keep challenging this and keep trying to keep it from these students from learning about the Ten Commandments.
3: Well, the atheist and the ACLU types, they don't like our history, and so they try to literally bury it. But the history is undeniable. The Ten Commandments have profoundly shaped not just American law and government, but the entire Western legal tradition. Our Western culture, our Judeo-Christian values, our civil and criminal laws are based upon the Ten Commandments. 12 of the 13 colonies adopted all 10. The other 13th colony adopted portions of the Ten Commandments. So we have this embedded in our history from the very beginning, but it predates America. It goes back to not just Europe. Europe was profoundly influenced by the Ten Commandments. In fact, the Book of Dooms, which was the first compilation of what's called the Common Law, begins with the Ten Commandments. Why? Because the Ten Commandments is the foundation of all law. But if you predate Europe, you go all the way back to the giving of the Ten Commandments, it profoundly shaped culture. If you were to go to a research database, say a research database for articles, and you type in, quote, Ten Commandments, close quote, you're going to find tens of thousands of articles with the Ten Commandments in the title, the Ten Commandments of Building a Better House or the Ten Commandments of Gardening. Why? Because the Ten Commandments have become symbolic and associated with the idea of the rule of law.
4: You know, and I just don't understand. I mean, why wouldn't every parent want their child to learn, thou shalt not steal, thou shalt not kill, and on about the Ten Commandments. But yet in this case, you've got over two dozen Texas families represented by the American Civil Liberties Union that are fighting against having a poster of the Ten Commandments in the school.
3: Yeah, so the Court of Appeals for Texas, the Fifth District Circuit Court of Appeals that governs Texas and the surrounding states, They reviewed this with a three-judge panel, and the entire panel of judges reviewed it, called en banc review. And that panel came up with a divided decision, but it was 9-8. Nine judges voted to protect the Ten Commandments and say it wasn't a violation of the First Amendment. And eight judges thought it was a violation. So this case has a very strong possibility of attracting the Supreme Court's attention because of these eight dissenters. But we'll find out later when the court comes back into session in the super conference, which will be at the end of September, and then they actually have session in early October. They'll be reviewing this among many other cases to decide whether to take it. We have filed briefs in these cases. We'll file briefs certainly if the Supreme Court hears this matter. But here's the legal issue. Back in the 1970s, the Supreme Court was very liberal, very liberal. The justices were anti-Christian, anti-God, anti-life. So throughout the 70s, there were several monumental Supreme Court cases that set a lot of precedents. There are four that immediately come to mind. And by the way, all four of these cases have since been overruled. 71 was Lemon versus Kurtzman. The anti-Christian faith people on the Supreme Court imposed their ideology, and they invented this rule out of this Lemon test with regards to the Establishment Clause of the First Amendment. So instead of looking at it from its historical and original intent perspective, they invented a new test that was just simply judge-made, and it was very malleable. So some judges could use the same test and strike down a symbol, and some judges could use the same test and uphold a symbol. Crazy things such as you'd have to measure how close Santa Claus was to the Nativity, whether you could see Santa Claus and his reindeer in the same view of the Nativity scene or not. And that depended upon whether it was constitutional, which obviously the original intent was never that way. So that was 71. Then 73 was the abortion decision, anti-life. And then you have 77, which is the anti-religious protection in Title VII. That was the Trans World Airlines case that really hurt the First Amendment, or I should say Title VII protections for religion in the workplace. And then you also had 78, which was the affirmative action. All four of those cases have been overturned. So the real question is now, what's the test? The Supreme Court actually said so in our case, Shurtleff versus City of Boston in 2022. Followed by the Coach Kennedy case a few weeks later, the court finally, with those two cases, overruled the 1971 Lemon test. So that bad judge-made rule no longer applies. And now the Supreme Court said we need to look at the First Amendment Establishment Clause according to its historical meaning and purpose. Historic meaning and purpose. So when you do that, was the Ten Commandments ever posted and then considered to be an establishment of religion? And the answer is no.
4: But, you know, here's the interesting thing, and I find it's really tragic. People don't understand this one phrase, and they get it wrong over and over again. Separation of church and state. In this particular case, these families, their attorneys are arguing that the law about the Ten Commandments violates basic First Amendment principles governing the separation of church and state. What say you?
3: Yeah, which is never in the Constitution.
4: All right.
3: So it was a phrase used once.
4: It was a letter from Thomas Jefferson.
3: Once by Thomas Jefferson. It
4: yeah.
3: was only used one time, and it was in a letter.
4: But over and over again they used it.
3: And it was
4: it as
3: after
4: argument.
3: He was inaugurated as the third president. And
4: yeah.
3: the Danbury Baptist, they were concerned that as the federal executive, the president, he would impose religious obligations on the individual states.
4: But it's such a weak argument, but they continue to use it.
3: Yeah, so what happened is Jefferson wrote this letter, and he talked about this wall between separation of church and state. What he's referring to is that there was a wall, in his view, between what he could do as the executive versus what he was prohibited from doing. So, for example, he could only enforce laws. He cannot create laws. And he also knew that Congress shall make no law respecting the establishment of religion, was disabled from making a law to establish a religion. So if Congress can't establish a religion, then surely the president can't establish religion. So he never used that phrase before. He never used it afterward. He was basically assuring them, don't worry, I'm not going to impose. In this case, he wasn't going to forced the states to engage in fasting and prayer days, okay? But what did he do when he was in Virginia, in the Commonwealth of Virginia? He actually was in favor of the state imposing days of fasting and prayer. Why? Because that was not the federal government, that was the state government. He actually had a bill that he proposed in the Virginia legislature. It didn't pass, but it was going to put a penalty on pastors and clergy if they did not engage in fasting and prayer. It was mandatory to do so, and if you didn't do it, you would be penalized and fined. That was Thomas Jefferson. It's the same Thomas Jefferson as the separation of church and state letter, Thomas Jefferson. He didn't see a conflict, because what you could do on the state level is one thing, but what you could do on the federal level is a different thing. You had state autonomy. That's the reason why the First Amendment says Congress shall make no law respecting the establishment of religion. Well, his bill never passed. But if you go to the Jefferson Memorial, three of the four quotes on the Jefferson Memorial are indicative of Jefferson's idea. They're all about God. He felt that it was important to have God in our culture, in our society. And the Ten Commandments, I think if you remove them from our culture and our society, you have consequences. That's why, you know, when you go to the Supreme Court of the United States, there's 50 or more displays of the Ten Commandments inside and outside the court.
4: I don't understand why you wouldn't want children to learn that. It's not like it's being thrown at, you know, at them like they're talking about in this case. Like, we don't want them exposed for all these hours every day.
3: It's an anti-God situation. So we're going to watch this. We'll keep you informed. Continue to keep these cases and others in your prayers. And go to Liberty Counsel's website for more information, lc.org. 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

a day when our ears are bombarded by beckoning voices and our world is polluted with sound. Lord, let us hear you. In a land dissected and muddled by mazes of roads and never-ending highways, Lord, help us find your way. In a world of easy promises, empty guarantees, and quick-claim insurance policies, give us the security of your hand, Lord Jesus. At a time when we are confused by conflicting authorities that would tell us how to manage our marriages, our finances, and our children. Oh, Lord Jesus, show us your way. As we walk the tight ropes of parenthood in these explosive days, training our little ones to live in a world for which there are no precedents, Lord, we just need you in all things, gentle shepherd. Help us find the way. There.

0: Welcome to Talk Truth, the radio ministry of Gary Clark. Gary has been teaching God's Word for almost 40 years in Southwest Florida and serves as the pastor and founder of Fellowship Church of Inglewood, where we love Jesus and we love people. My name is Roger Johnson, and our hope for today is that you will be encouraged and motivated to live your life for Jesus Christ. Here's Pastor Gary with today's message.
1: We're just getting started now. It's called, say it with me again, believe it or not. You ain't going to sleep on me yet, are you? It's just fixing to get good. Come on. Here we go. Here we go. I ain't even give you the title yet of the sermon. Here it is right here. The worst substance abuse. Would you say that with me? The worst substance abuse. One more time. The My background, I came from a drunk family. I came from that environment. That's the way I grew up. That's what I saw until I was age 16. I never saw any different. Every day. My mother, one night sitting drunk, watched a television show. It was Billy Graham, the preacher, going off. I came in after partying that night. She'd been watching Billy Graham. Even though she was drunk, somehow the message of the gospel got through. And she said, we're going to church in the morning. I cussed her out, slammed my door. I was meaner, mad than a hornet. Next morning we went. 3 weeks later, my mother and I put our faith and trust in Jesus Christ. We confessed our sins. We believed that Jesus died on the cross. I didn't know it all. I had no idea much of this. But best I could, I put my F-A-I-T-H in Jesus, my faith in Jesus Christ. My mother immediately went home and poured out her Pabst Blue Ribbon down the sink. She never drank another drop, ever. But alcohol still remained a part of my family. My stepdad continued to drink. And several years later, about maybe 10 years later or so, he murdered my mother and he shot himself. Okay? I know a little bit about substance abuse in my line of work. There's a lot of it right here in this room. Why can I say that? Because this is the reality of our world. Are you hearing me, yes or not? Yes or no, okay? I want to tell you what the worst substance abuse is. That's my title. Hang in here with me. Come on, let's go. We're rolling. Do you believe God? Do you believe God? Do you believe God? Do you believe God? So many in that poll, they say they believe. I'm a Christian, but you don't believe God. I watched the movie. It's based on a true story. You're going to fire the preacher because he gets up talking about something that's true. Do you believe God or not? Are you hearing me in the church today? Do you believe God or not? Listen, we believe a family member. How many have a family member lie to you before? Raise your hand up. I believe them. They lied like a dog. We believe a friend. How many had a friend lie to you? Come on, let's keep going. We believe a religious speaker. How many ever heard some of them jokers lying lately? Come on. And I'm one of them. Come on, it's up here. It's crazy I even picked this profession. We believe a what? How many heard them lie lately? Well, their lips were moving. I'm sorry, I'm terrible. We believe a news anchor. Guys, we believe a news anchor. We do. We pick our favorite one and we put our faith in him, don't we? But you won't believe God? Are you kidding me? We believe a newspaper? Well, it was in the newspaper. It must be true. Are y'all alive? We believe a tradition. We believe a tradition. Something mama did, grandma did, has been handed down, and so we just got to do it. And you know what? We'll just keep doing that as if it's the gospel. We believe a telemarketer. They'll call us. We don't even know them rascals. And they'll tell us, okie dokie, I believe you. Go ahead and send it on to me. We believe a get rich quick scheme. Now, let's be honest. How many ever believed a get rich quick scheme and you fell for it? Let me see your hand in the room. Come on, come on. Easy way to make the money. Yeah, oh, yeah. lie, but you won't believe God. We believe, look at this one, we believe a billboard. What do I mean? I was just coming back to Florida last week, headed down 75. And I come into Florida. There it is, billboard after billboard. Disney World tickets, $19. At the Florida Visitor Center. And then you get to that exit and you look over there, it's a little yellow shack about 10 by 10. You think Florida's going to pot here. If that's the Florida Visitor Center, it's just a lie. You didn't read the fine print. You got to do this, this, this, this, this, this, this, this to get that for $19. I believe I'll go pay the $100. Here we go. Wait a minute, back it up. There's something else we believe. We believe a roadside sign. Yeah, we will. There they stick some of these signs out on the corner of the road that says, work from home, make $1,000 a week. You seen them before? Yeah, oh sure you have. The only fellow that's making $1,000 at home is the guy who put the signs out, and you paying him to stay home for $1,000. You understand? Don't we believe other mess? Say yes or no. Did you get the point this morning? Good. But not God. And I don't believe that Bible. No, you can't, you know, that Bible was written by all them men, you know. Over the many years, you can't believe the Bible. I've heard it all. Usually coming out of crazy people's mouth. You hearing me today? I know this is a tough message. I ain't so sure I can believe that Bible stuff now, you know. Yeah, but you'll believe the telemarketer. Or the politician. But you won't believe God. Oh, but I'm a Christian. Do you see how crazy it sounds? Stay with me. The message is going to turn now and get really crazy. Say it with me. Believe it or not. Come on. Here we go. I call this message the worst substance abuse. And I'm looking out on several substance abuse counselors. I got several in the room here this morning. And they're going, they're ready to argue with me. Yeah. We'll see. Come on. The worst substance abuse. Would you say this verse with me? Now faith is the substance of things hoped for, the evidence of things not seen. Did you see that big word over there? Say it with me one more time. Now faith is the of things hoped for, the evidence of things not seen. Let's go now and let's discuss what we've been talking about. The worst substance abuse. See, I'm going to tell you something right now. I believe it's abusive. To say you believe God or that you're a Christian, I think it's abusive to say you're a Christian, that you describe yourself as a Christian and you don't believe the Christ who died for you. Did you hear me? Yes or no? To me, that's abusive. That's the angle I'm giving this message from today. The worst kind of substance abuse. What does the word substance mean? That verse says, now the faith is the substance of things hoped for. The word substance means matter. Substance. It means something that has mass. Substance. It has a mass about it. Substance. It's something that occupies what? Space. Substance is something that... I just had some substance right here sitting in that chair. Larry made me... Hi, Larry. Larry made me a drink. It's water, cold water, with like some kind of a... mango tea something in it. Well, that was the substance inside that bottle. It occupies space of that bottle. Did you see that? That's what substance is. Substance is also the meaning of what? Thought. Substance, the meaning of a thought. So, my head started spinning as I was putting this series together, the message together. People need what? People need substance. People need something to fill that space. Did you hear me today? Something. People need something to fill that space. People are looking for something to fill and occupy their what? Their life. Substance. Many turn to what? Alcohol, they turn to drugs. And we call it what? I didn't make this up. We call it what? It's called substance abuse. I just think it's interesting. Now, faith is the substance of things hoped for, the evidence of things not seen. Substance, something that fills space. People turn to alcohol and drugs and abuse that because they're trying to fill that what? They're trying to fill that space. By the way, alcohol is the leader in abused substances more than all other drugs combined. Alcohol. Why am I doing this? Well, I just thought I would. 40%. This was in this week's newspaper. How many saw the article on alcoholism in paper this week? 40% of people incarcerated in American prisons today. 40% were under the influence of alcohol when committing their crimes. 40% didn't know what they were doing, or they were under some kind of influence of a substance. Did you hear me? Mitchell and I were riding the other day to Tampa. We helped dedicate a restaurant. Thursday, he sang the national anthem there, and I went up Saturday and met with the staff and the leaders. I actually got to meet the founder of Outback, who started Outback years ago. This is a new chain he's starting. He had to hear me speak for 10 minutes. I thought that was funny. But we're riding down the road. Did you know another word for alcohol is also called what? How many knew that before? You knew that before you got here today. Sure. It's called spirits. Why is alcohol, where did it come from? It just intrigued me for a moment in the message. Just bear with me. It comes from an Arabic word, al-ghul. You're right, that's the word ghul. Did you see that? Al-ghul. It was used by alchemists. It means to deaden the body or the spirit. It's also where we get the English word ghoul from. That's why when you see somebody who's wasted, they look like a ghoul and a fool. Did you hear me today? Now that's just a little sideline on alcohol. But I'm talking about substance abuse in the worst kind. Abusing the substance of alcohol does several things. Now watch it. It does what? It fills the space. It does what? Deadens the body and the spirit. And it does this. It leads to what? And even what? Alcohol leading killer on the highway. In my view, I don't have the science behind it, but I believe I could prove it if I looked hard enough. I believe alcohol is the number one killer health-wise, too, period. Hands down. I'm talking about it leads to this, it leads to that, it leads to this, it leads to that, it leads to this. Number one in abuse in your family.

You hear me? Okay, we're talking about abused substances. I want to throw that in there so you could see it, because I'm calling today's message the worst substance abuse. So alcohol, abusing it, people do that to try to fill the space. It deadens the body and spirit. It leads to trouble and to even death. But wait a minute. Guess what? Guess what? Guess what? Guess what? Here we go. Guess what? Fills the space, quickens the body, makes it alive, and quickens the spirit. Guess what? Leads to peace and happiness and gives you everlasting life. Somebody take a wild guess what that is. Faith! Did you hear me? So that poll was sounding like it's by a bunch of drunk people. What do I mean by that? Guys, listen. We are crazy not to believe God. Did you hear me or not? Come on, we are crazy not to believe God. Faith is the what? Is that what the Bible said? Did I make that up? Faith is the what? I never saw it before. I mean, I knew this verse. I've memorized. I've preached it. Who can tell how many times? But Mitch and I were riding home the other day and talking and just having a conversation about people who are abusing alcohol, abusing drugs. So many times they can't even hardly at times hear or want a spiritual relationship with God, because they have their substance. Say they have their substance. And God in His Word, He is trying to tell us, church, nothing will ever fill that space. Except what? Faith is the what? It's the substance, man. It just amazed me after our conversation. We weren't talking about a message series. No, we just were talking. And when I got back, I was just amazed. Well, actually, it hit me right then when I heard it. But then I got home. But God could not have picked a better or more complete word than the word what? To describe what faith in Him really is to the believer. Did you know what you have, your faith? It's really all you need. It fills everything right there that you need. Faith in Jesus Christ. Did you hear me? It's incredible. Faith is our what? I hope I didn't lose you. I know I've been a little all over today, but it's okay. We can do this. Real faith in God can never be abused. Would you say that with me? Real faith in God can never be what? Oh, you can drink too much alcohol. You can shoot up a little too much. You can pop a few too many, can't you, pills? I'm going to tell you something right now. Real faith in God can never be abused. Now, people in the name of religion abuse faith in the name of faith, and they abuse others. Yes? But real solid faith in God can never be abused. What do I mean? I can never have too much faith. You ever heard somebody say, well, he's just too heavenly mighty, ain't no earthly good? Amen? You ever heard somebody say, you know, he got religion, he gone a little crazy? I'm not talking about going crazy, guys, flopping in the floor like a chicken, doing crazy mess. I'm talking about, would you stop and just believe God and believe His Word? Are y'all hearing me today or not at church? It's a strong message today. I can never have too much faith. My problem is I don't have enough. I can never believe God too much. It's a compliment if you'll come up to me and say, Clark, you just believe God too much. I'll go, well, thank you very much. Listen, I can never trust God too much. I can never, this is the one substance that I can't never get too much of, because it's the one thing that fills that space. I can never have too much what? In God. You just got too much confidence in God. Well, that's what that movie was saying about that pastor. They were just saying, you believe that stuff too.

0: much. You don't really believe that place called heaven really exists, do you? Well, why wouldn't I? God said it did. I'll believe him before I'll believe you, a family member, a friend, a crazy billboard, a telemarketer, a politician, a newspaper, a newscast. I'll believe him before I believe any of that and before I believe you. Did you hear me? Shouldn't that be our position? Shouldn't God get the benefit of the doubt? Yes or no? Come on. By the way, the words faith and believe are mentioned over 500 times just in the New Testament. You think we would get the message if one word, one thought is mentioned over more. It's really mentioned probably 600-700 times, to be honest with you, but it's over 500 times in the New Testament. It's the one thing you need to do and I need to do. Have I driven this home pretty hard today? Keep looking. To not have faith, this is the point of the title, to not have faith, to not believe God, to not trust God, to not have complete confidence in God, in my opinion, is the worst substance abuse. That is the worst substance abuse. See, faith is a substance of things hoped for. And to take what you have, and you have the opportunity to have, and not to max it out, to not go for it, yet to say, I don't believe it, is the worst kind of true substance abuse. Did you get the meaning now of the title? The worst thing a man can do is not to get himself drunk on a bottle of alcohol. I don't like it. That ain't the worst thing you can do. The worst thing a man can do is live this life and lose his own soul. That's the worst thing you can do. To not have faith in Jesus Christ is the worst thing you will ever do. God says, faith is the one thing that matters. Faith is the one thing that matters. Faith is the one thing that matters. I'm going to close the message and we're done. Faith is the one. We're talking a series now, believe it or not. We already see 40% out there that say they believe. At least 40%, sometimes it's as much as 2/3. People that describe themselves as Christians do not believe God or believe God's word. And God says it's the one thing that you better have. Because you'll never be complete, but also you'll never have me. Look at this scripture. Hebrews 11:6. But without what? It is what? To please, you may as well say God right there. Read it again. But without faith, it's impossible to please God. For he that comes to God, hi God, it's me, I'm showing up on Sunday. For he that comes to God must what? It's more than pulling your car up to a church or sitting and listening to a preacher or putting some money in an offering plate or getting christened or whatever. Guys, it all comes down to, for he that comes to God must what? I don't care what you describe yourself as. You can describe yourself as a Christian all day long. If you don't believe, you're not. For he that comes to God must what? That he is, and that he is a rewarder of those that what? That old word, diligently seek him, is that word is you can't never get enough of me. You drink it up. You can't ever abuse faith, real faith. You can't ever do it too much. You drink it up, baby. You seek him. That's what God wants out of you. We just studied Matthew 7 for about 4 weeks. Look at what Jesus says. Faith's the one thing you got to have. Not everyone that says to me, Lord, Lord, is going to enter the kingdom of heaven. We did this, we did that. Nah. But he that does the will of my Father, which is in heaven, which is to trust Christ. Many are going to say to me in that day, Lord, Lord, didn't we prophesy in your name? Didn't we talk a good talk? Didn't we cast out some devils? We did some pretty mighty things. In the name of you, Lord, we did many wonderful works. And then will I profess unto them, say it with me, I never what? Depart from me, you that work iniquity. You did all this, but you didn't do this. You didn't believe me. Say, yes, y'all with me or not? Have I lost you? I wore you out, didn't I, this morning? Feel beat up? Ooh, like a roller coaster ride? Listen, faith, do you believe it or not? I was watching that movie and it bothered me. I sure don't want to walk up on you someday and hear you talking. And hear that you say, well, that heaven stuff, you don't believe that stuff, do you? Get ready, I'm going to choke you. You hear me? Believe it or not, why don't you be man enough to just say, I don't believe it? Instead of trying to play the game. See, I think you'd be in better shape if you said, I don't believe it. At least you'd be, I think you'd be in better shape to maybe finally believe it one day than to be drinking the whiskey, baby, that you're okay. Because you're trying to fill that hole. That unbelief, we fill it with all kinds of stuff, man, unbelief. Instead of the real thing, Jesus Christ. I'm done. God made everything that is. You can go out and look at it. God created us in His image and His likeness. You're fearfully and wonderfully made. God gave His one and only Son as a sacrifice for all people everywhere. God gave us His written what? Word. God gave us eyes to see, ears to hear, heart that can feel. And He gave us a mind that can what? Process. The Bible says we're without excuse if we don't fill that space with faith in Him. Because that which may be known of God is manifest in them, for God has showed it unto them. For the invisible things of Him from the creation of the world, say it with me, are what? Clearly seen, being understood by the things that are made, even His eternal power and Godhead, say that last part with me, so that they are without excuse. Here's the question. Believe it or not? Let's thank the Lord for His word this morning. Amen. I'm done. Come on, praise the Lord. Thank you, Lord. That was a good word today.
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1: How do you do? Many years ago, Nebuchadnezzar, king of Babylon, lost his sanity, ate grass like an ox, and slept in the open for 7 years. His hair grew like eagle feathers and his nails like bird claws. Well, the man in this story had a similar experience for just as long a time. In both cases, there seemed to be no hope for recovery, yet each was restored when his heart and mind and life were unshackled.

0: This is Unshackled, true life stories of real people, dramatized and produced in Chicago by Pacific Garden Mission. In the warmth and security of a home, it's easy to forget about street people living in the shadows with very little hope. But George and Sarah Clark didn't forget about them. Nearly 122 years ago, they started a storefront rescue mission in the heart of Chicago that grew into Pacific Garden Mission. And the doors have never closed. Today, the mission shelters hundreds of homeless men, women, and children. For some, the old lighthouse is a home that they never had. And for others, it's the home they lost along the way. Each person is welcomed with love and kindness, given food, clean clothing, and a safe place to sleep, along with medical and dental care if needed. Classes and counseling provide a new way of seeing the world and themselves, a way that leads to new life. And now for broadcast around the earth, here's program number 2531 in the series Unshackled, the program that makes you face yourself and think.
1: Eddie, have some lemonade before you go home. It's hot out.
2: Thanks, Joan.
1: How is church?
2: Oh, it's okay.
1: Dad behaving himself these days?
2: What you think?
1: I don't know how Mom puts up with him.
2: Why'd you put up with it when he kicked you in the stomach? You were almost 9 months pregnant.
1: Oh, touche.
2: Did you tell your husband about it?
1: No. One of them would have killed the other.
2: Mm-hmm. Listen, I better call home and tell Daddy I'm here.
1: I thought he was living in town, enjoying one or more of his mistresses.
2: Oh, he comes home sometimes on weekends to check on us, make sure we keep the landscape looking good.
3: Hello.
2: Oh, hi, Daddy. I'm at Joan's house.
3: Well, church was out a long time ago. What you been up to?
2: Oh, no, nothing. I didn't have a ride, and I decided, can I visit my own sister?
3: You stupid idiot. I want you home in 10 minutes, you hear?
2: Whoa, I can't run that fast.
3: 10 minutes or I'll beat the tar out of you. And don't you dare get a ride.
1: What's wrong?
2: I gotta be home in 10 minutes.
1: Well, it's 2 miles, Eddie. We'll take you.
2: I'm not allowed. He's gonna kill me.
0: It was 1961, the flowering of civil rights, but not for the man in our story who was 13 at the time. He was the youngest child of three, the only son of an upper middle class family who lived in Columbia, South Carolina. His father's abuse was a major factor in his downfall, but there were other problems as well. This is Ed Harper's true story of his road to ruin and the way of recovery, told now on Unshackled.
2: I often attended church services with my parents till I was 12. Their lifestyle didn't convince me that religion would have a positive influence for life, so I stopped going. It was really just for show. I grew up fearing my father. He was a violent man with filthy language who threw things, beat people, and broke my mother's heart with his unfaithfulness. Yet he was successful in insurance and real estate and bought his way out of the crises he provoked. Once he beat a neighbor so badly the man died. His money and prestige prevented any serious charges. We lived on a 60-acre estate, and to escape his oppression, I walked the countryside and climbed my favorite sycamore tree. As a teenager, I found other ways of fighting back.
4: Hey, Eddie. Hey, you playing football again this year?
2: Oh, yeah, I gotta keep my daddy happy. I'll never be inducted into the school hall of fame like he was, but hey, who cares?
4: Oh, hey, I heard you had a date with the governor's daughter.
2: A date? No, we just watched TV together.
4: But in the governor's mansion? What was it like?
2: Well, it was kind of neat. See, we got hungry, we called down to the kitchen staff, and they brought us some fried chicken on a silver platter, no less.
4: Cool.
2: Yeah.
4: Say, you want a cigarette?
2: Yeah, sure.
4: Say, you gonna join a fraternity this year?
2: Yeah, maybe.
4: Coach says anyone who joins the Dark Horsemen will be kicked off the football team.
2: Yeah, I hear those horsemen really know how to swing.
4: Yeah, but the initiation, they beat you with barber straps and shave your head and all kinds of stuff.
2: Sounds like home to me.
4: Your father would have a fit if you joined, wouldn't he?
2: Yeah, he's a real sports nut. He wouldn't like it if I got kicked off the team. But I did quit sports to run with the party crowd, the first of many steps of rebellion that I would regret. I didn't really fit in with the party crowd since I wasn't a big drinker. As my grades began to slide, I became a misfit with the academic kids as well. I was a black sheep to everyone, including my family, because of my attitude. And because I trusted no one, I didn't confide in anyone.
4: Hey, Ed! Hey! Wait up!
2: Huh?
4: Hey, Ed, did you get your class ring yet?
2: No, I didn't, Wiley. I didn't order one.
4: How come? They're cool.
2: Oh, didn't order an annual either.
4: Why not?
2: Who cares? Just be glad to get the heck out of here.
4: Next week is it.
2: Not for me. I have to go to summer school to graduate.
4: Oh, some guys would do anything to avoid the draft. Say, you going to college?
2: I don't know.
4: You better, man. Otherwise, it's Vietnam.
2: My father got me into the University of South Carolina, where I persisted for 3 years, in spite of poor grades, by going to summer school. I was visited a few times by some Christians who explained the gospel to me, but I wasn't interested. I dated the same girl all 3 years in college. Finally, I enlisted in the Army in 1968, hoping to choose the way I would serve. They sent me to Fort Sill, Oklahoma, to train as a surveyor. One night, I called my girlfriend.
5: I'm so glad you called. How are you?
2: Well, I'm fine, honey. Oh, I almost got killed last night.
5: Wow, what happened?
2: Well, I was in town with a bunch of Marines, and the guy driving had too much to drink. He's going 100 miles an hour going back to base.
5: Oh, no.
2: I kept telling him to slow down. He went to exit the freeway, and a car lifted up on its side. Whew, a convertible, no less.
5: Oh, that's scary.
2: You betcha. We all cheered when it settled down on four wheels again.
5: Well, you were lucky.
2: Uh-huh. I'm gonna stay away from those guys, I tell you.
5: You better. We're gonna be married on July 5th, when you're home on leave.
2: We are?
5: My parents say it's okay. The church is rented, the invitations are ready to be mailed, and my father has even arranged for a honeymoon. Everything is set.
2: I'd never seriously proposed marriage and was shocked at her announcement, but not wanting to seem reluctant to our families, I went along with her plans. I was shipped to Vietnam in the summer of 1969 and was based in a rear location at Cu Chi. The men in my unit were laid back and complacent while I was apprehensive. I even quit smoking to protect my health and won a 3-day pass for a Soldier of the Month award. Once again, I was the black sheep because I didn't want to let my guard down and party with the others. A turning point happened one day when the special forces came to our unit.
3: We're looking for volunteers. We've lost 2 forward observers and need a replacement. This position is normally held by an officer, but we're willing to take an enlisted man. The primary skill we need is map reading. Anyone interested?
2: Sir? Yes, sir.
3: What's your name, soldier?
2: It's Corporal Ed Harper, sir.
3: Follow me, Corporal.
2: I volunteered because I thought it'd be safer on the front lines with men on the lookout for danger than with the careless drinkers and potheads in the rear. The Special Forces base camp was at Duke Way with enemy territory on 2 sides. Shortly after I arrived, we were playing volleyball within the perimeter walls when I was introduced to one of my duties.
3: Harper, check that radio and go climb that tower. Call us back if you can identify any smoke coming from their firing position so we can return fire.
2: Yes, sir. The tower.

0: years of my life to that point. Unfortunately, my marriage was ending too. We'd gotten married for all the wrong reasons, and my tour duty drove us further apart. Her parents were being divorced at that time, and we mutually agreed that divorce would be best for us too. One day, I ran into my old friend, Wiley.
1: Hey, Eddie!
0: Hey.
1: Oh, how's it going?
0: Oh, tell you, Wiley, not great. Nothing seems to be working out with my wife.
1: Why, you splitting up?
0: You got it, buddy. Worst of all, she's expecting now. You know, I married her because she's beautiful, and she got married just because she wanted to leave home.
1: Well, gee, I'm sorry to hear that.
0: Yeah, guess I'll get a quick divorce in Vegas.
1: Say, how about I meet you there? We can go to Alaska to work on the pipeline after you get divorced.
0: Yeah, sounds good to me.
1: We'll have a blast. You need to have some fun after all that combat.
0: You're right. I might as well live it up. My daughter was born while I lived and worked in Las Vegas. There, I began to experiment with drugs and religion, searching for meaning in a meaningless world. My ex-wife got married again, and I returned to South Carolina with the shame of a broken marriage and feeling miserable about my failures. Once again, I was living with my parents. One night, I woke to the greatest sense of fear and terror I'd ever known. It was the beginning of the dark night of my soul. I left a note for mother and hitchhiked to Atlanta. There I sought out the Hare Krishnas.
2: You want to join our temple?
0: That's right, yes, I do.
2: You must learn to detach yourself from earthly desires and emotions.
0: I'm willing.
2: You must give up family, friends, and the outside world, and devote yourself wholly to Krishna.
0: Like I said, I'm willing.
2: Do you have the title to a car?
0: A car? No, I hitchhiked here from Columbia, South Carolina.
2: Do you have any savings available that you can turn over to us?
0: Well, no. Well, I mean, not now, anyway.
2: I see. We are not a charity, you know.
0: No, no, I'm willing to work.
2: Well, we could probably use you for collection work and maybe on the farm in Tennessee.
0: Off came the hair, and on came the routine of putting myself in submission to the wrong crowd, just as I'd done with the high school fraternity. Within 4 months, my physical and mental health was so poor, they asked me to leave. I was delusional. I had no control over my bodily functions. My father came to get me.
3: Even worse was in store for Ed, as he will tell us in just a moment.
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0: I was placed in a mental hospital in my hometown. Mother'd visit, and sometimes my dad, though he never talked, just sat for a while and then left. Several times I walked away, only to be brought back. I was losing contact with reality.
5: Please, don't walk away again, Eddie. They're trying to help you here.
0: I am not this body. I'm not this body. I'm in bondage.
5: But at least you're safe here.
0: Are you one of us?
5: I'm your mother, remember?
0: I'm afraid. Everywhere there's danger.
5: Shh, don't be afraid.
0: In the night, I saw a man at the foot of my bed. He was after me.
5: Tell the nurse, Eddie.
0: No, at home. I saw him at home.
5: You must have dreamed it, son. It was a nightmare.
0: No, I saw him. He hates me, doesn't he?
5: Who?
0: Daddy. I made such a mess, remember?

0: And
1: I broke the ketchup bottle all over the floor, like blood.
0: It's okay, Eddie. Don't think about things like that.
1: Did he see me hiding?
0: I'm not sure what you mean,
1: honey. On the floorboard, in the back of the car. You were angry at him for seeing all them other women.
0: Oh, Eddie, you were so little then.
1: I don't want to be here.
2: I finally succeeded in walking away from that hospital for good, back to Atlanta to begin life on the streets. From Georgia to North Carolina, West Virginia, Pennsylvania, walking, hitchhiking, sometimes not even knowing where I was, I became mute. I slept under bridges, ate out of dumpsters, found clothes on the street to wear. Sometimes at night I'd steal a sheet from a clothesline to cover myself. I was filthy. Jails and mental institutions came and went as I made my way to New York City. There I slept on benches in Central Park and walked the streets searching for food at restaurants threw out on the curb. Once I was beaten, put in a straitjacket, and left unconscious for 6 days in an institution. Somehow, 6 years after walking out of the mental hospital, my parents found me in a veterans hospital and took me home by train.
0: At least you're still alive, son.
3: Yeah, if you want to call it that. Can you imagine not bathing in years?
0: Shh. Eddie, are you hungry? We can get something to eat if you like.
3: Nah, you're wasting your time. I don't think he even comprehends.
0: Just because he doesn't speak doesn't mean he can't understand.
3: Yeah, you'll never be the same.
0: Yes, he will. Someday, I know he will.
3: Our only son. Now, look what he's become.
0: It must have been the war in Vietnam.
3: Maybe. Combat does things to people.
0: There has to be someone who can help him. All we have to do is find the right person.
3: Well, I'm going to have a drink. Don't let him do anything stupid.
0: You're going to be all right, Eddie. You hear? My poor son, wandering around for the past 6 years. I still have the note you left when you walked away. All you said was, "I'm so disenchanted." I know what you mean.
2: Placed back in an institution, I once again became a zombie on the medication doctors prescribed. Limited speech returned to me.
0: Hello, son. You're looking better. Do you need anything?
1: Get me out of here.
0: You're talking again. That's wonderful.
1: I want to go home.
0: No, the doctors think it's too soon.
1: Please, Mama.
0: Are you sure you're ready, Ed?
1: I don't want to be here.
0: But you're making progress, son. Maybe you should stay just a little longer.
1: Take me home, please, Mom.
0: Oh, will you promise not to run away again, Eddie?
1: Yes.
0: Well, maybe it would be good for you to be in familiar surroundings.
2: But life at home was unbearable as usual. I longed to return to California and join the Hare Krishnas again. My parents reluctantly gave me the bus fare, and I went to Los Angeles. I had no possessions to give them this time, so they made me leave after a few weeks, and once again, I was a vagrant, looking for food in dumpsters. I drifted south to Laguna Hills, where I shared caves with coyotes and raided orchards at night. In early 1978, I wandered north to Berkeley, where I tried to sneak into a Hare Krishna temple for a meal. They discovered me and took me to a private room where 7 or 8 bodyguards practiced their martial arts on me. Then they pushed me out through a window and I wandered the streets half the night, bleeding until I collapsed on the grounds of the Berkeley campus.
4: Hey, you all right?
1: Oh, God.
4: Oh. You hurt pretty bad. Oh. Did somebody mug you?
1: Yeah. Oh.
4: Can you get up?
1: I'm going to try.
4: Here, let me help you.
1: Oh. Oh.
4: Can I help get you home?
1: Home? Don't have one.
4: Why don't you come home with me then? You can rest until you're well enough to go out again. Here, lean on me.
2: He was a single man, a painter who lived with his young son in a modest apartment, and I slept on a sofa. He fed me. Little by little, I recovered. One evening, as I sat on a bench overlooking the ocean, I realized that I'd not had a real or personal conversation with anyone for 7 years. For the first time in as many years, I felt sad about that. Like Nebuchadnezzar, my animal heart was being replaced by a human one.
4: Did you get enough to eat, Ed?
2: I did, thank you. I'm very grateful for everything you've done for me.
4: Don't mention it.
2: I've been living like an animal for so long. It's time to act like a human being again.
4: That's a good sign.
2: You know, it just occurred to me that I haven't had a real conversation with anyone in years.
4: You haven't missed much. A lot of people live their whole lives that way, Ed. Never really communicating. I'm glad to see you're recovering.
2: Thank you. I'd like to call my folks in South Carolina. They haven't heard from me in a long time.
4: There's the phone.
2: Thank you. By the end of summer of 1978, I was home again and my restoration begun. I worked in construction, I got an apartment, began paying child support for my daughter, who is now 8 years old. At first, I went back to my old haunts and old friends, but after 3 years, I knew that was a dead end.
5: Hello?
2: Yeah, Wiley, it's Ed.
5: Hey, old buddy. Still want to get together tonight?
2: I called to cancel.
5: Well, we can party tomorrow just as well.
2: No, Wiley, look, can't do it tomorrow either. I need to work through some things.
5: Something wrong, Ed?
2: I just need to make some changes.
5: Well, I'll call you next week. By then, you'll be ready to party.
2: God? Are you there? I need some answers. Why has my life been such a painful waste? Why? Come on, if you're there, you got to help me. I don't want to be a person who brings so much pain into the world anymore. For 3 hours each morning before going to work at 8, I prayed, anguishing in prayer. I found my old childhood Bible, began reading it. It helped me to understand God's grace. I also listened to Christian radio for hours each day that explained God's plan of salvation for me. Then on November 7, 1981, I received the Lord Jesus as my Savior. Finally, my life had purpose. God provided a Christian neighbor who helped me grow in knowledge and fellowship. As I sought the Lord with increasing conviction, my old buddies gave up on me, but my family didn't.
0: I'm worried about you, Eddie.
2: Worried? Why?
3: Yeah, that religious nonsense is what got you in trouble for so long.
2: Oh, Daddy, I was in trouble long before that, but the cult certainly added to my troubles. It was God who saved me. If I'd known the Lord all those years, I wouldn't have been deceived by those counterfeits.
3: Yeah, religion is a waste of time.
2: Oh, Daddy, the whole point of life is to know and love the Lord. If you miss him, you've missed everything and you face eternal hell.
3: What makes you think Christianity is the only way?
2: Jesus said, I'm the way, the truth, and the life. No man cometh unto the Father but by me.
3: Well, there are plenty of good people in the world who aren't Christians.
0: We're all sinners, I know that.
2: That's right, Mama. We're born that way, without the Spirit of God. Without God, we sin, and our sins keep us separated from God.
0: But God forgives you if you ask, if you confess your sins.
2: That's right, Mama, but only because Jesus paid the penalty for them. He broke the cycle of sin and death. Romans chapter 10, verses 9 and 10 promise that if thou shalt confess with thy mouth the Lord Jesus, and shalt believe in thine heart that God hath raised him from the dead, thou shalt be saved. For with the heart man believeth unto righteousness, and with the mouth confession is made unto salvation.
3: Yeah, I think you've gone overboard. All you talk about is Jesus.
2: Daddy, you have no idea how depraved I was. For 7 years, I was like Nebuchadnezzar.
3: Who's that?
2: Daddy, let me explain. Nebuchadnezzar, an old Babylonian king who lost his sanity because he was arrogant and full of pride, and he worshipped other gods, including himself. Anyone who thinks he can live without the only living God is a fool. You can read about him in the Bible, Daniel chapter 4.
3: Doesn't interest me.
2: Daddy, does it interest you that God sent his only son to die on the cross for your sins?
3: Everyone dies, Ed.
2: Daddy, the body dies, but the soul lives forever. You must make the choice to accept Jesus as your Savior. God promises eternal life to those who believe in him. Jesus said in John chapter 5, verse 24, "Verily, verily, I say unto you, he that heareth my word and believeth on him that sent me hath everlasting life and shall not come into condemnation, but is passed from death unto life." Today I have a wonderful relationship with my daughter and my granddaughter. God is a restorer. God's given me a wonderful wife named Grace, and together we serve the Lord through personal evangelism supported by my work as a carpenter. We hand out tracts at football games, rock concerts, state fair, even Myrtle Beach, where we camp for 3 summers. We recently started a ministry presenting scripture on billboards. I want the whole world to know that Jesus saves. If the Son therefore shall make you free, ye shall be free indeed.
6: Listening friend, you can call on the name of the Lord Jesus Christ under any circumstances in any place, and he will save you. The Bible promises that whosoever shall call upon the name of the Lord shall be saved.
7: 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So we're now producing an exciting new children's show called The Clue Crew. 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This program will feature the very words of Billy Sunday, Charles Spurgeon, Dwight L. Moody, and many more, all dramatized and delivered by our very own Unshackled actors. 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And our address? 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
12: This is one of the powerful things I think about marriage, is as God pours His love through Jenny and that love heals me, our love for each other can begin to flow out and impact other people. So either you will be living out your wounds and hurting others from your pain, or you will be living out God's grace and having healing from the healing that He has given to you. But you can't have that unless you're curious about, who am I? Why do I respond that way? Who is she? What is it that triggered her right there?
11: That's Kevin Thompson, and he's our guest today on Focus on the Family with Jim Daly. Thanks for joining us. I'm John Fuller.
13: John, I think every human being is wired for emotional connection. You know, I've met some crusty people in my lifetime, especially as a Christian. And when you scratch the surface, typically what you find underneath is deep wounds of a crusty person, something that happened to them. And you know, God created all of us to connect emotionally, relationally. That's what the scripture says, why we were created, right? To be in relationship with Him. Yeah. And so those are basic understandings of how human beings operate. A lot of people refer to that as attachment theory. And, you know, this is how we form relationships. And today we're going to talk with someone who has looked and thought about this very deeply. He's written a great book, Love Styles, Why You Love the Way You Do, and How to Change It, I think, for the better. And so I'm looking forward to today's discussion. Remember, Focus on the Family is here for you. We have just a treasure trove of resources to help you in your marriage, help you do relationships better, help you be the best parent you can be. And we're here for you.
11: And Kevin Thompson is the married life pastor at Bayside Church in Roseville, California, just outside of Sacramento. And he and his wife, Jenny, have two children, Ella and Silas. And he meets with and counsels a lot of couples and families, and he's written a number of books. Today, we're covering, as you said, Jim, this really great little book. It's full of insights. Very quick read. It's called Love Styles, Why You Love the Way You Do and How to Change It. Learn more about Kevin and get a copy of this book at our website, and that's focusonthefamily.com/broadcast.
13: Kevin, welcome back. It's good to have you here.
14: Oh, thanks for having me. Great to be here.
13: You know, someone listening right now, one of the things I've learned sitting in this chair talking to experts and people that think deeply about marriage and parenting and relationships, etc., how many little things add up in our lives, especially when we're children, that shape the way we see the world and the way we process things. And that attachment theory I talked about a moment ago is, you know, it's a psychological term for what we observe in human development. And so much of what we learn is in our childhoods, and it can be positive or it can be negative or everything in between. Speak to that idea that, you know, the way I respond to my spouse today was something rooted in my childhood. That sounds like psychobabble.
14: Yeah. Psychologists have been talking about the last 50 or 60 years, this idea of attachment theory. But what I love about it is they really have discovered what Genesis 2 and 3 has long taught us.
13: Yeah.
14: And the reality that when sin entered the world, it deeply impacted our lives. And sin entered into the family. So it shouldn't be surprising to us that family is the most difficult place for things to be, because it separated the marriage immediately. And think about what happens in Genesis chapter 4. Immediately, the family is rocked in unimaginable ways. But I always think, if family is the first place that sin entered the world, isn't that the place that God's grace could make the greatest impact?
13: Oh, that makes sense.
14: And so the truth of the matter is this: a majority of the time, the fight I'm having with Jenny, the fight I'm having in the present, is actually a fight with my past.
13: Yeah. You know, for the person that may struggle to connect those dots, let's just look at an example of how that can happen. Do you have an idea that, or an example that pops up? Like how, For me, for example, I went through a lot of trauma as a child. You know, I lost my mom at 9. My mom and dad divorced when I was 5. She remarried, and then he left after her funeral. I was in foster care. I mean, there's just a lot going on for a 9-year-old at that point. Yeah. And I think if, you know, for Gene and I, where that would crop up is emotional attachment for me. I'd rather just avoid the pits, you know. I just want to pick myself up by my bootstraps and get moving. Who wants to wallow in grief? It's no good. Yeah. And, you know, Jean's helped me to be better in that way where she says, you know what? Not everybody can do that. I'm not one of those people. You need to figure out how to sit with me in my grief. Yeah. That freaked me out. But that's an example of what you're talking about, the things we learn in childhood, which for me was cover up the bad stuff and let's just go have fun.
14: Yeah, no doubt. So we're in the house the other day, have a couple of people over, and in the midst of conversation, Jenny said something I didn't necessarily like. I didn't say anything in response to that, but there was a look that was given of, hey, let's not go there in that moment. Friends left, and I could tell she was upset. We began to talk, and thankfully, 25 years into marriage, we can have some very deep conversations that years ago, this would have just been the cold shoulder for a while and tension for a while until something kind of broke. But now we just dive in. Hey, what is it? What's going on? And she very clearly and compassionately told me, the look you gave me, whenever you give me that look, I feel like I'm 4 again. I've disappointed my dad. That's what it goes to show of how the wounds that we have from our past. Here's the truth, Jim and John. The greatest wounds that we have in life are most likely caused by somebody who was supposed to love us and didn't.
13: Yeah.
14: Now, here's the thing. That's not necessarily a lack of intention. You could be like me, have these wonderful parents who would never do anything in the world to hurt you. But here's the truth. That love is more than just intention. It's skill. It's ability. It's availability.
13: Communication.
14: And the truth, the truth of the matter is, in those earliest years of life, when our brains are being formed, and before we even know what love is, we're determining and learning what love is supposed to feel like. The truth of the matter is, our parents are busy, life is demanding. Think about my youngest child. He's born the first 6 years of his life. He has two parents who are working. Jenny owns an advertising company. I'm running a church. I'm writing. I'm doing all those things. He has an older sister with Down syndrome that's obviously going to demand more of our attention. During that time span, our next door neighbors, my grandparents, both die. Jenny's dad gets a glioblastoma brain tumor, dies within 8 weeks. Is it possible that as much as Silas's parents loved him, that he had needs that went unseen? Obviously so. Well, his brain is going to make an interpretation of what that means. So what attachment theory says is how our needs were met in the earliest years of life shapes how we view ourselves, others, and God. And that really becomes the autopilot of how we run all relationships until we recognize the autopilot. Then we're empowered to change it.
13: Right. No, that's a great way to look at it. Those are the imprints that we're given. It's the operating system that we learn quickly what life is about. And, you know, to move away from this idea that it's simply psychology, this is God's pattern in us. This is how he created us. Sometimes those are coping skills. You know, some of the funniest humorists are people that came from really bad traumatic childhoods because they used humor to lift their spirits out of really bad circumstances. And so again, it's how do we see all these things? How do they operate in us? How do we function day to day? You have a story in the book that I thought was amazing. First, I can't even believe you did this, but in a remodel, it sounded like with your house, you drywalled over a thermostat.
14: Well, thankfully this is never me because these hands have not seen that kind of work ever. Now Jenny could do that, right? So this is a couple early on, they're gonna get married and they bought a house and they were going to renovate the house, flip the house basically during the engagement process, and actually worked out very well for them. I was kind of worried about that as an engagement process, right? But it showed the relationship was really strong. But in the midst of the process, one of the things they did is at some point they kind of took the old thermostat off the wall, but they just the facing of it. And so they never did unhook it or unwire it. And then before long, something got hung over it. And the next thing you know, they don't realize that there's a thermostat in their house that they're not operating off of. And so the one they think is working actually isn't what's determining what the air feels like in the moment. And so in that first year of marriage, they can't figure out the bedroom is hot in the winter, it's cold in the summer. They can't figure out what's going on. Well, what's happening is what's reading the room is actually not working properly.
13: Yeah.
14: And what they think is reading the room is something completely different. And I think that's a great metaphor for what happens in marriage, that our past wounds, and we all have them. This is not a book for just for somebody who had a horrible childhood and upbringing. I had a great upbringing. Now, my parents did divorce, so there's some wounds that are there. But two parents who love me to this day immensely. We all have these wounds. And until we confront those wounds, until we deal with those wounds, they're going to deal with us. Because the truth of the matter is, you love today the way you were loved yesterday. Mm. Because that's just what feels natural to you, what seems right to you. So why is it that you probably think, Jim, to some extent of, let's just move on. Let's go have the fun. Let's go do the fun stuff. Ignore you were hurt. Okay, let's make it better. Instead of sitting there in the midst of it. Well, you probably came from a house in which that was kind of how you learned to adapt. That if I can do this, I can move on. Maybe my needs won't be totally set and met if I express this pain. Mm. And so let's not express it. Mm. Well, that creates in your brain now the pathway that feels natural to you. And you just think that everybody views life that way. And then we get in a relationship and we realize they don't.
13: Mm-hmm. You know, Kevin, the longer you live, hopefully the more you realize it's like this is so baked into this life's experience. Mm-hmm. You got half a loaf. Mm-hmm. I mean, it's like the Lord has totally set this thing up to where you're not complete. And, you know, sin entering the world, I think, has created that. So we are literally like half a loaf.
14: Yeah.
13: We think in one specific way. And even in marriage and the courtship idea, we're attracted to that person typically because they possess things that we do not. So my wife's an introvert. I'm the extrovert. Mm-hmm. But this idea of the Lord saying the two shall become one flesh, it is. It's like two halves come together to be whole. And how do we open our hearts up to appreciating that rather than it irritating us?
14: Well, that's the funny thing here. It's the beauty of how God uses our brokenness to actually be the process to heal us. Right. Yeah. And so our greatest wounds in life were most likely caused by people who were supposed to love us and didn't, not a lack of intention, but just availability. But God so often heals us by pouring his love through somebody who didn't have to love us and yet chose to do so.
13: Mm.
14: First and foremost, that's Jesus.
13: Mm-hmm.
14: And then for me, secondarily, that's Jenny. So as Jenny is loving me when she doesn't have to, it begins to play a healing role within my own lives. And what she's doing is she's wooing out of me now the fullness of who God created me to be.
13: Yeah.
14: But you think about the guy, let's go gender stereotypes.
13: Uh-huh.
14: So you have a man and a woman, a man who's very kind of avoidant, a woman who's more anxiously attached, kind of run by her emotions. Why is it that they're drawn to each other? Well, they're drawn to each other is this man created with emotion sees her and how free she is to express it. And internally, he desires that, but he doesn't know it, but he desires that.
13: Right.
14: She can kind of feel maybe sometimes overrun by her own emotion, sees his stability, and he's a rock. Oh, I wish I could be like that. And they're drawn toward each other. But here's the problem. As soon as they're in relationship now, those pathways, if they don't heal them, those pathways actually set them up for what's going to happen. So here's what happened. She's prone. Now, the genders here could switch very easily. I'm more anxiously attached, so I play that role in our relationship. But let's go gender stereotypes. The anxiously attached spouse is prone to see any form of separation or as abandonment. So they're always kind of attuned to, are you upset with me? Are you mad at me? Are you doing something like that, right? Somebody with an avoidant pathway now is always afraid of being encroached in upon, that you're going to hinder my freedom. Right.
13: Mm-hmm.
14: And so they're always looking for, are you trying to get too close to me, too much intimacy? So now this couple is in a relationship and one of them is triggered in some way. He could walk in just tired and she goes, oh, he must be upset with me. So now she needs reassurance. Yeah. Well, that scares him. That's going to be too demanding. I'm already exhausted. That's going to be too demanding.
13: Smothering.
14: So he takes a step away, which causes her to spike emotionally to chase after him. And now they're in this pattern of pursue and withdrawal that could happen for a day or 2 weeks or whatever. Well, finally, that's exhausting. But finally, they reconnect. And the moment they reconnect, she thinks to herself, oh, we've had an emotional breakthrough. It will forever be this way. And he thinks to himself, oh, I appeased her. I'll never have to do that again. And they're already set up for the next fight.
13: Mm.
14: That's the danger that's here, is what attachment theory does is it explains why you keep on having the same fights over and over again.
15: Mm. Right. This is Focus on the Family with Jim Daly, and our guest today is Kevin Thompson, and we're talking about his
11: really small but very impactful book called Love Styles, Why You Love the Way You Do and How to Change It. There's so much good stuff here. Get a copy of the book today at focusonthefamily.com/broadcast. And Kevin, this is such fascinating stuff. And you had a story in the book about how these early childhood memories get stored even in our bodies, just physically, and the way they can come out sideways without us even knowing it. Yeah,
14: Dan Siegel down at UCLA tells the story of him working with a young child that was brutally abused as a child, and the father went to prison, rightly so, and the child did so good, flourished in so many ways, until finally got into upper elementary school, and school started, and things went horribly, and so he got back involved, was trying to figure out everything. They couldn't figure out what was going on, until finally Siegel actually went to the prison to interview the boy's father, and gave him this lengthy questionnaire. And that's when they found it, that the father wore Old Spice aftershave whenever the little boy was little. The teacher for that year for the child wore Old Spice aftershave. Mm. And so long before that child ever had the ability to store an explicit memory in his brain and know I'm remembering, the body, as Van Kolp says, the body keeps score. Mm-hmm. The body had associated that smell with danger. And so the moment that boy walked in that classroom and smelled that smell, he didn't know it. His body knew it, that he was in danger. And the truth of the matter is, that's an extreme example of what we all have. So here's the great danger. What that young boy saw as the teacher as his threat, the teacher wasn't his threat. It was his father from years ago, but he didn't know it. So whenever implicit memories are at play with us, we view the danger as the person in front of us, when in reality is we're dealing with the past. And so how many times am I frustrated with Jenny when in reality I'm actually frustrated about something in my past and I don't recognize it?
13: Yeah. No, absolutely. Boy, that's eye-popping, actually, when you think about it in the context of your marriage and maybe those things that you do or your spouse does that you actually scratch your head and go, where did that come from?
11: It
13: probably is a common phrase.
11: Well, and even just broadening that out, I mean, that could be an employer. It could be any person you meet in a public setting. Those triggers are built in until you recognize
14: it. I love the question, why? Why do I do that? Why do I respond that way? Why do I think that way? Because think about it. Literally, a coworker can walk in, an employee can walk in one day and say one thing, and you laugh and think it's hilarious, and the next day it frustrates you. The context is the same. So what's the difference? Well, the difference is whenever we feel seen, known, valued, and loved, we interpret things in life through that frame. But whenever we feel unseen, unloved, unvalued, then everything begins to touch on that. And so the truth of the matter is, if your wife, if your husband has their attachment needs met, they're probably very open and receptive and have tremendous grace with you and a wide strike zone of what you can say before it's offensive. If those needs are unmet, it doesn't matter what you say. It's going to trigger them because what they're doing now is they're protesting. Here's what happens. When we feel unseen, unknown, unvalued, unloved, that is such integral to who we are as a human being that we have to get those needs met. So a secure approach would be I could express that. I could say, hey, Jenny, I just don't feel seen, known, valued, or loved right now. But we tend not to respond in secure ways.
11: Right.
14: So what do? We raise a finger of protest.
11: Mm-hmm.
14: And here's what we have to do. We actually have to up the ante to get the situation to match what's going on. So in the book, I tell the story about Jenny walking in and seeing a sink overflowing with dishes and me on the couch watching Arkansas lose a football game. Hypothetically, this would never happen, only a decade of watching Arkansas lose football games. So in that moment, if her attachment needs are met, she can put on her AirPods, start cleaning the kitchen and think, man, I love my husband. He works hard. Man, what a great family I have. The sink is overflowing with dishes. What a great life I have. She can sing worship music to God as she cleans the kitchen. If she walks in feeling unseen, unheard, unvalued, unloved, and she sees the exact same scene, she might be asking,
13: where's the exit?
14: No, that's exactly right. Yeah. And so here you have the exact same scenarios, but radically different responses. And so if your spouse is not responding in a way that makes sense to you, you need to start asking the question, not what's the issue that's presenting, what's going on underneath? How does that person feel unseen, unheard, unvalued, unloved? And how can I meet that attachment need? And then we can deal with the issue that's presenting itself.
13: You know, you offer simple questions in the book that I think are so powerful. You're touching on it right now, but that idea of opening up your spouse's heart, which is so critical. You point to curiosity and humility being critical to being able to do that. Speak to the reason why those tools are so important.
14: Yeah, humility first and foremost. I mean, Jesus starts the Sermon on the Mount, blessed are the poor in spirit. It's the very beginning point of our entire Christian lives. If we don't understand that we are fallen people that live in a fallen world, good luck.
13: Right.
14: Right? And so no place more should that be more seen than in the midst of marriage, that I know I'm not the husband, fully the husband Jenny needs me to be. I know that she has to put up with things. I know that she is going to be dealing on her own issues. That alone should create this humility, that not excusing bad behavior. I'm not saying that. But this just grace and mercy that we are two sinners trying to figure this out. But then that should lead us to some curiosity, because God doesn't want to leave us there. His grace now wants to penetrate every aspect, every nook and cranny of our lives in this world to transform it for His glory, which means whatever wounds I have, God wants to heal. Whatever negative pathways I have, He wants to transform. And then He wants to use me to be a transformation to others. This is one of the powerful things I think about marriage, is as God pours His love through Jenny and that love heals me, our love for each other can begin to flow out and impact other people. So either you will be living out your wounds and hurting others from your pain, or you will be living out God's grace and having healing from the healing that He has given to you. But you can't have that unless you're curious about, who am I? Why do I respond that way? Who is she? What is it that triggered her right there? And so what would it look like if the next time your wife raises a finger of protest, how dare you do this? What if instead of raising a fist of defense, well, I might say, well, I was going to clean the kitchen. I was just tired. You know, the golf course was hot today. I was going to take a break, right? So a finger raised to protest tends to respond with a raised fist of defense. But you know the problem with a finger of protest and a clenched fist of defense? You can't hold a hand with either one. So what would it look like if, when Jenny protests, if instead of me getting defensive, what if I got up, started cleaning the kitchen and said, hey, what are some other times I make you feel taken advantage of? Hey, what's it like living on the other side of me? Hey, how does that speak into old wounds that you can feel? What's the need that's underneath that? What's another time in your life which you felt taken advantage of? Huh. And what begins to happen is, instead of speaking to the issue, you speak below the table to what's unseen and the heart that is actually there. And if I can woo Jenny's heart out onto the table, here's the amazing thing to me. When I start asking her questions like, hey, what's that like? What are other times that I do that to you? What's the worst that you've ever felt about that? What are times I've gotten it right? How does that trigger other things? Whenever I woo her heart out onto the table, eventually she then turns and goes, well, tell me what it's like for you. And isn't it funny that the raised finger of protest is an attempt to get ourselves seen? And it doesn't work. Because if I protest and you defend, I'm protesting to get you to see me. But when you're defending, who are you seeing? Yourself. Which makes me feel even more unseen, unheard, unvalued, unloved. Well, when I'm getting defensive, what do I? I just want peace. But that raised fist of defense doesn't give me peace. What does? An open hand of curiosity and kindness. And so the irony is, and this is what I love about love styles, is the very outcomes we're trying to avoid, our actions are causing. And the very outcomes we desire, our actions are preventing. Because our autopilot is not wired properly. What saved us in the past is killing us in the present. But here's the good news. You love today the way you were loved yesterday, but you will love tomorrow the way you choose to love today. And you can love in a different way.
13: Which is so good. You know, the one thing we haven't explored, and all of that is wonderful, but I want to make sure we get in right at the end here, secure attachment, and even the way God pursues us and how that's a model for the way we need to do it in a healthy way when we become securely attached. Yes. So connect those dots for us, what we see in Scripture, the way God pursues us, the prodigal son, I'm sure, is a part of that piece, but that whole picture. And that is healthy, secure attachment. God is demonstrating this to us, even in a fallen world. Here's my nature. Here's my way of bringing healthy love and vibrancy to your life.
14: Yeah. So whenever we look at these four different love styles here, one, the secure attachment, the three non-secure attachment of anxious, avoidant, and disorganized, it's not that I am one of these things. It's that I have these pathways in my life and different relationships are different. And so I might have a very secure, I have a very secure relationship with Jenny, but I'm more anxiously attached to some of my coworkers, to maybe my parents and those kind of things. And so transformation can begin to take place. And the beautiful thing is that God can change us. We're not stuck now. Modern psychology might think that we're kind of stuck based on your biology, based on your genetics. The gospel says, no, you can change. A secure attachment is the epitome of what love is. It's truth, it's respect, it's honesty, it's value, it's the ability to explore new things because of the security you have now in yourself. You think about what we want love to be. That's what secure attachment is. And the good news is it's available to all of us as we allow God's grace to penetrate our hearts. But here's the bad thing. The problem is we can't truly become who God wants us to be until we look at, to see how we've become who we are right now. And somebody with an avoidant attachment wants to go, well, my past doesn't matter one bit. I guarantee you it does. Mm-hmm. Somebody with an anxious attachment goes, oh, but I don't want to blame my parents. This isn't about excuses. This is about explanations to empower us of how we can move forward. And Jesus can transform you in ways that you've never even begin to imagine to such an extent that this more anxiously attached guy can now have this securely attached relationship with his wife and begin to pour that out into the lives of other people. God has used her to change me.
13: Wow, Kevin, this has been so good. It just feels like we could roll for another 5 hours on this topic, but I think we've given folks enough to pique their curiosity and hopefully to desire to move from what was to what can be, mm-hmm. which is really the goal, to go deeper into a relationship with Christ and to let that affect the way that we operate in our marriage and our parenting and our friendships, etc., which is how God brings heaven to earth, right? Through us. Mm-hmm. Shalom, how he brings God's peace through us. So this has been great. Thank you for being with us.
14: Thank you.
13: And let me turn to you, the listener. Focus on the Family is here for you. As I said at the top of the program, we want you to enjoy a strong, thriving marriage. We all want to enjoy that. If you're not sure where to begin, we have many, many, many great resources to help you. Our website is full of wonderful articles and insights to help you be more intentional in your relationships. We also have our free online marriage assessment, a short personalized tool that highlights your relationships, strengths, and points out a few areas where you probably can grow. Again, that's completely free. You just need to go take it. Another great resource is Kevin's book that we discussed today, Love Styles, Why You Love the Way You Do and How to Change It, which walks you through these attachment styles and ways you can grow. We'll send a copy of that book to you for a donation of any amount. And again, nothing is too small. Just engage with us. That's what we're going for. When you give to Focus on the Family, you're reaching other couples just like you. We've done the research. 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

0: Of all the billions of people on this planet, God chose you to parent your child. 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

0: This is Chris. Welcome to Odyssey. We're just getting ready for a time of wonder and discovery. 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
1: Hiya, kids. Is everybody having fun?
2: I think I'm feeling depressed.
3: That's very poetic.
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1: Where's my brain?
5: I told her to be here.
2: I've got a bad feeling about this.
6: Pocumberry Falls, here we come.

0: Testing, 1, 2, this is work. Okay, it's working. Here you go.
1: The Barkley Family Chronicles, tape 1.
0: This is a tape for Stuart Reed Barkley.
2: That's you, Stuart. See Daddy with the microphone?
0: No, Stuart, don't. Don't eat the microphone. Give it to Daddy. Give it here.
1: Let me. Thanks, Stu. Hey, Jimmy here telling you for all your insurance needs, you can...
0: Jimmy, cut it out. This is supposed to be serious, Stuart. You're only a year old now, but maybe you'll appreciate hearing this when you're older.
1: Yeah, when you're older and looking for a cassette tape to record over, this'll be the obvious choice.
0: We want to tell you a story about Pokenberry Falls.
3: It's in New England, by the way.
0: Thank you, Donna. We want to tell you about our trip there.
2: And why we went there.
0: And what happened while we were there, and, well, you'll see. The story begins...
1: Once upon a time.
0: ...when I got a mysterious postcard in the mail.
3: That's not where it started, Dad. Well, it started after the postcard.
0: No, wait a minute.
2: She's right, George. It really started the day you graduated.
0: All right. It started at my graduation from seminary.
1: I'm so proud.
4: William Bailey. George Barkley.
1: All right, Dad. I love the room.
5: Way to go, Dad. Yeah.
2: I love you, George. Wave to Daddy, Stuart.
0: Well, afterwards, my family spared no expense and took me to Burger World for a graduation meal.
1: It was Stuart's idea. He loves Burger World.
0: Really? Is that why we always put him in a high chair and feed him Cheerios while we try to choke down those greasy burgers?
1: I don't believe it. Are you guys listening to this unappreciative...
3: The tape's still running, guys.
2: Allow me. Stuart, you used to love Burger World because it had a lot of bright colors and a man in a clown outfit.
6: Hiya, kids! Welcome to Burger World! Is everybody having fun?
7: Great time, yeah.
1: Tell me honestly, Mr. Clown, you really like wearing all that makeup, don't you?
6: It's a hobby. Have fun at Burger World!
0: Nice choice. Thanks for bringing me here.
1: Oh, we just wanted you to see what kinds of job opportunities you'll have now that you graduated from seminary.
3: How are you at playing bicycle horns, Dad?
2: No, Stuart. The Cheerios go in your mouth, not in your nose.
1: Seriously, Dad, now that you've graduated, when are you going to get a real job?
0: Well, funny you should mention it, but there is a potential offer in the works.
3: What's that mean?
2: Yes, George, what does that mean? You didn't tell me about an offer.
0: Well, I wanted it to be a surprise. Tom Riley told me this morning that the pulpit committee has made a decision. They're going to recommend to the church that I be hired as the full-time pastor.
3: Oh, that's wonderful, Dad.
1: All right, Dad, regular paychecks are here again.
0: Not so fast. I mean, the church hasn't cleared it yet.
1: Yeah, sure, as if they won't.
0: Well, maybe they won't, and maybe I'll say no if they do.
3: Well, you're kidding. Why would you say no?
0: Well, because I'd want to pray hard and long first just to make sure it's God's will.
1: Oh, that.
3: Leave it to you to take the spiritual point of view.
1: You're such a pastor.
0: Look, Tom suggested we get out of town for a few days while the church talks about it. He figured we could use some time away, all things considered.
2: Well, yes, but where? I mean, just because you graduated doesn't mean we suddenly have money.
0: True, but we could, you know...
8: Excuse me. I didn't mean to eavesdrop, but... Well, no, I did. I did mean to eavesdrop, to be honest, but... Maybe I could help you with that question.
0: You can? What, are you, a travel agent?
8: Oh, no, sir. My name's Ellis Birch. I sent you a postcard.
0: You sent me a postcard? You know who I am?
8: Oh, I sure do. You're why I'm here. Don't think I'd come to Burger World otherwise.
1: Not even for the clown?
8: Well, it wouldn't even be an odyssey either. I'm the one who sent you the postcard from Pokenberry Falls a couple of weeks back.
2: Pokenberry Falls? I remember.
0: Yeah, all it said was, wish you were here. I mean, we couldn't make any sense of it. You sent it?
8: I thought it might pique your interest a little.
0: Well, I thought it was a mistake.
8: Oh, no mistake, Pastor. I'm here to represent the First Church of Pokenberry Falls.
0: Oh, represent them for what?
8: Well, to be honest, I'm here to ask you to come to Pokenberry Falls to consider being our pastor.

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1: I see what's
2: happening. Renee, call 911 now.
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5: 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Got her, get out. 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
7: So, Ellis Birch from First Church in Pocanberry Falls asked me to come to be their pastor.
8: Did you say no? Did you say you thought he was funnier than Burger World's Mr. Clown? I don't think so.
7: Well, I thought it was worth discussing.
8: Dad, the man was wearing a hat that had fish lures stuck to the rim.
7: Well, he was a little offbeat, yes, but...
8: And what did you do with this offbeat man from Podunk Falls?
7: Well, I invited him back to the house to talk.
9: Well, anyway, we haven't had a full-time pastor for, about 2 years or so. So I've come here to ask you to consider it.
7: But why me?
9: Well, you were the last one on the list, you know.
7: What?
9: I mean, the last one to be considered because we didn't know about you. See, Alan Reynolds' second cousin, Argus, lives over in Connellsville, and I guess he happened to be in Odyssey and heard you preach, and he was real impressed. The rest is history.
7: Rest of what?
9: The story. August told Alan about you, and Alan told the search committee at First Church, and here I am. So let me lay my cards on the barrel head.
7: Cards?
9: Postcards.
7: Oh.
9: See? Yeah. These are pictures of Pocanberry Falls.
7: Hmm.
9: I thought you might be impressed with its beauty. We're mighty proud of how beautiful it is.
10: Oh, it does look beautiful.
7: You have mountains there.
9: Oh, New England's full of them.
11: Why are all the cars from the 1950s?
9: Oh, well, to be honest, the cards are a little old. I forgot to bring recent pictures.
8: Yeah, tell me, is the town itself black and white, or did you have it colorized too?
9: Well, we've got some local color.
7: Pocanberry Falls, New England's most popular resort near Rupert. Rupert?
9: Oh, Rupert's the closest city.
7: Oh.
9: See, Pocanberry Falls was sort of a getaway for rich folks who wanted to relax. You know, play some golf in the spring and summer, ski in the winter. The Lionel Hotel in Pocanberry Falls is world famous in New England.
8: Rich people, huh?
10: It looks charming.
7: Well, Ellis, this is all very interesting, but
9: now, I am prepared to fly the entire family to Pocanberry Falls so you can consider it firsthand.
7: On such short notice?
9: Well, you don't have to go right away unless you want to. Though I thought you said you wanted to leave town for a few days anyway. It's up to you. I can always come back for you later.
10: Come back for us?
9: Yeah, I got my own plane.
10: Oh.
8: The church has a plane? Wow.
9: Well, not the churches exactly. To be honest, it belongs to Barry Lionel. He owns the hotel, the plastic factory. He's chairman of the board of trustees for Pocanberry Falls College. And, he's also the head deacon of our church.
7: Oh.
9: But look, I'll leave you this packet of information about the area. It'll give you a basic history and pertinent details. Then, if it's all right, I'll check back with you later in the day. You just let me know if you want to go, and we'll go.
7: Well, thank you, Mr. Birch.
9: Ellis. The name's Ellis.
7: Right.
9: I'm at the Simple Six Motel out near the airport. See ya.
7: No, I'll walk you out.
9: Oh, thanks.

0: Clear. Connie said she and her mom can take care of Stuart, and the Johnsons will make sure to feed Normal. We're covered.
1: But why?
2: Well, take a look at this dossier. First Church is Pocanberry Falls' only church. Most of the town works for the hotel or the factory. There's a private college with about 1,200 students. There are 6 projected housing developments around the town. They expect it to be the next major suburb.
3: Suburb to where? Rupert?
1: But, Dad, Odyssey has all those things. Well, what's wrong with that? What's wrong with staying here, with our friends, at our church?
2: Well, nothing's wrong with staying here. If the church offers me the pastorship, saying yes is the obvious thing to do. And that's what makes me wonder. It's obvious. The obvious thing isn't always the right thing. You know that.
1: Yeah.
2: So I've been praying about it ever since Ellis walked out the door, and well, maybe it's from God. I don't know, but if Ellis is willing to fly us there, I'm willing to give God a chance to talk to us about it.
1: I've got a bad feeling about this.
2: Donna, you've been here your entire life. I know how you feel, but I simply can't say no. That's the easy thing to do. I believe there's more to it than what we think. I'll call his hotel now. If he doesn't mind waiting, we'll go on Tuesday.
0: Tuesday it is.
3: Well, Pocanberry Falls, here we come.
2: Give that back to me, Stuart. Thank you. So we went on Tuesday.
1: So much for Rich Man's plane, too.
3: Yeah, it was an old, what did you call it, Dad?
2: I think it was a 6-passenger Cessna.
3: Right, an old Cessna. You know, with a hand crank engine.
0: Stop exaggerating.
3: Well, it was no Learjet, that's for sure.
2: So, is this what you do for a living, Ellis? You're a pilot?
4: Sometimes. I fly planes, I drive cars, I fix engines, I do a little of everything, you know. Technically, I am an executive associate to the office of the president.
2: Meaning?
4: I'm Mr. Lionel's gopher.
2: So we got to Pocanberry Falls, oh, I guess it was...
1: 100 hours later.
2: Oh, it was not.
1: It felt like it.
2: Well, it was late that afternoon.
3: And then we dive-bombed to the runway.
2: Jimmy. We had to drop suddenly to clear the trees around the golf course. The runway was on the edge of the Lionel Hotel Resort, and we were really impressed, too. You, most of all, Jimmy.
3: Well, the place was impressive, but that was the resort. The town was a different story. You noticed that Ellis didn't drive us through town to get to his house.
2: Don't get ahead of the story. Like Jimmy said, we went straight to Ellis's house where we met...
4: my wife, Vivian. Viv, say hello to the Barclays.
5: Oh, it's very nice to meet you folks. Thanks for coming such a long way.
2: Oh, it's our pleasure.
6: Hi.
4: And where's Amy? Amy! Oh, she's our granddaughter. Moved in with us a few years ago after her parents, our son and his wife, died in a car accident.
6: Oh, I'm so sorry.
4: Amy! Where is she, Viv?
5: Well, I told her to be here. You know how she is.
6: What do you want?
4: Oh, there you are. I want you to meet the Barclay family, remember?
6: Oh, hi. Stop the story right there.
2: Why?
6: Well, I think it's important for Stuart to understand something.
2: Oh, yeah.
3: Wait,
6: Stuart, one day when you're older, it'll make sense what happened next. But I have to tell you that Amy was absolutely gorgeous. Wasn't she?
2: Mm-hmm.
0: Beautiful.
6: Maybe the prettiest girl I've ever seen in my life. Which is why Jimmy nearly tripped over his tongue when they were introduced.
4: I did not.
6: No.
4: And this is Donna.
6: Hi.
4: And Jimmy?
3: Hi. The measures, I'll put, the pleasures, the...
2: Steady, yeah. Son.
3: Nice to meet you.
4: Don't worry, Jimmy. Amy has that effect on boys.
3: Effect? What effect?
4: Exactly. So, Viv, what's the plan? Should I take them straight over to...
5: No, Ellis. They're staying with us.
4: With us? But what about...
5: It's not quite ready. Plumbing problems.
2: Are we causing some kind of inconvenience?
4: Oh, no. We were going to let you stay at the parsonage, but, well, obviously...
2: There's a plumbing problem.
5: Oh, actually, it's the pipes.
2: The pipes?
5: They haven't finished putting them in.
6: The parsonage doesn't have indoor plumbing?
4: Oh, not since we ripped them all out to replace them. Just part of the renovation.
5: Right.
4: You'll stay with us. Plenty of pipes. Plenty of water, plenty of plumbing, for all.
5: We'll put George and Mary in the guest room. Donna, you can stay in Amy's room. Jimmy, if you don't mind, we'll put you on the sleeper sofa in the family room. Okay, now, let's get your things inside so you can just freshen up.
4: Uh-huh.
5: breakfast right around the corner. There.
2: Well, Ellis, after we get cleaned up, if you don't mind, I'd really like to wander around town a little.
4: Oh, don't you worry about that. To be honest, I've got a full itinerary worked out for you.
2: You mentioned that I'll meet your deacons.
4: Tomorrow afternoon.
2: And preach at your midweek service?
4: Tomorrow evening.
5: We were going to have you preach on Sunday morning, but figured it's the same congregation in either case.
2: Well, I was wondering.
4: And in the meantime, I'll show you everything I think.

0: think you should see, just to give you an impression of the town, okay?
1: All right.
0: We'll take the entire family and...
2: Grandpa?
0: Yes, Amy?
2: Why don't you take Mr. and Mrs. Barkley and I'll show Donna and Jimmy around?
3: I think it'd be much better if the family stayed together. Don't you, Ellis?
0: Probably. Thanks anyway, Amy.
1: Well, actually, Amy may be onto something. It probably would be more interesting for them if they went with her. Do you drive?
0: To be honest, I'm not sure that...
2: Oh, don't be like that, Grandpa. It'll be a lot more fun this way. What do you think, Donna?
4: Well, anything's okay with me.
2: Jimmy?
5: Sure, I'll go with you.
2: Then it's settled. Let's go.
6: 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We always love hearing from you.
1: So, Stuart, we got settled in at the Birches, freshened up.
4: It felt like we entered the Twilight Zone.
1: And Donna, we agreed that we liked Ellis and Vivian.
4: Yeah, but...
5: They had a giant moose head hanging in their family room, Dad. It kept smiling at me. And then Ellis showed me his model collection.
1: Models are normal.
5: Model teeth, Dad. Dentures of all shapes and sizes.
1: His father was a dentist. Look, every town has people with quirks. Even Odyssey has quirky people that an outsider might consider weird. It's what's behind the quirks I wanted to see. So, to get back to the story, Stuart, Ellis and Vivian took Mary and me around town while Amy kidnapped Jimmy and Donna. First, we drove back to the hotel, and he showed off the nicely manicured golf course and park and all the best that there was to see.
0: Well, folks, we have an Olympic-sized swimming pool and a banquet hall where big bands come from all over the world to us.
7: Impressive.
1: This is all very nice, Ellis, but, well, I was wondering if we could take a look at the town.
0: The town?
7: Mm-hmm.
1: Yeah, I want to see where the people live and shop, and please, just get us away from the tourist areas.
0: Downtown, huh?
3: Downtown, Ellis.
0: Uh-huh.
1: I realized once we got into the downtown area why Ellis was so hesitant to take us there. What were your first impressions, Mary?
7: Well, the rustic town I saw on the postcards had been replaced by a town that was pretty old and worn out.
1: The glory days of that popular resort town were long gone.
7: It's like the Lionel Hotel lived on, a castle on the edge of a wrecked village.
1: That's very poetic, Mary.
7: Thank you. I've been practicing for that line.
1: Buildings that once had department stores in them were all boarded up. One of the two theaters had closed down.
7: I saw a lot of signs for the unemployment and social service offices.
1: Poor Ellis and Viv. They did their best to explain.
0: Well, you see, to be honest, it's the darkness before the dawn for Pokenberry Falls. Lots of houses are going to be built on the outskirts of town.
3: Oh, yes.
0: 6 different developments. That means something.
3: And I know it's not much to look at on the outside, but inside the town has a lot of heart.
7: Oh, I think it's very quaint.
1: Where are all the people?
0: Well, most are working up at the factory. Oh, and it is off-season for the tourists.
1: Really? Well, what's on-season for the tourists?
0: Oh, well, that's hard to say. Our peak season is, to be honest, kind of off and on, really. No identifiable time.
1: I see. Sort of.
0: How about I show you the college?
3: Yes.
0: That's nice.
3: Mm-hmm.
1: Well, will we get to see the church?
0: Sure. It's right next to the college.
5: Meanwhile, Amy took us on her own tour in her 1973 Pinto.
4: It wasn't really a tour. She took us to her favorite hangout, the falls.
5: The actual Pokenberry Falls.
2: Here we are. I thought some of the kids might be hanging around.
4: Kids?
2: My friends from school. Sometimes they ditch and come up here.
5: So, this is Pokenberry Falls' falls?
2: Yep.
5: But I thought it would be like a waterfall. This is just a big pipe pumping water into a tub of cement.
2: That's right. I think there used to be some big waterfall here, but they got rid of it when they put in the factory. I guess that was during one of the wars. I don't know which one.
4: You're telling us that Pokenberry Falls doesn't have any falls?
2: That's what I'm telling you. See, it's a good thing I rescued you from my grandparents. They'd be trying to tell you what a great place this is to live, that the town is headed for some kind of golden age, and I think they really believe it. I don't. This place reminds me of what Pokenberry Falls really is, a big fake. A dead town with a lot of dead people. A pretty tombstone on top of a lot of graves.
4: Oh, I knew it.
5: There's nothing here?
2: Nothing. Unless you're rich enough to stay at the hotel or desperate enough to work at the factory.
4: What kind of factory is it?
2: Plastics. I think they make the shells for computers, keyboard letters, stuff like that. It's the big topic of conversation in restaurants. Will this year's letter Q have a curl on it or a straight line?
5: You're kidding.
8: I think I'm feeling depressed.
2: Just wait. Grandpa will present you all with some gold-plated keyboard letters that spell out your name.
5: So why do you stay?
2: You think I have a choice? My grandparents are the only family I have left, so until I'm legal, I'm stuck. I'll tell you one thing's for sure. On my 18th birthday, I'm out of here.
8: It must be awful to be trapped in a place you hate so much.
2: It's a nightmare. You'll find out soon enough if your dad takes the job. Come on, there's something I want you to see.
1: Let me interrupt for a minute here, because while you were cavorting up at the falls, we were driving around Pokenberry Falls College towards the church.
0: And that is the college.
1: It's small.
0: Yeah, to be honest, we like it that way. Our professors can give students more personal attention.
7: You said it's a private college?
3: Well, we like to say it's Ivy League.
0: Because we have ivy all over the place. Anyway, oh, there's the church up ahead. It's right next to the college, so chapel services can be held there. Mr. Lionel insists that the students go to chapel. He's a very big stickler about it.
1: Well, that's good. Who handles the chapel services?
0: You, if you take the job.
1: Really?
0: Didn't I mention that? Oh, dear, where's my brain? Your position includes being the chaplain for the college.
1: Interesting.
7: It's a beautiful church.
0: Let me just drive around the front.
3: Maybe we should go on, Ellis.
0: Good idea.
1: No, wait a minute. Isn't that a police car?
0: Is it? What do you know? It is. Say, let's see about some dinner.
1: Hold on. There are two police cars, and their lights are flashing. Don't you think we should make sure everything's all right?
0: No, really.
3: You better stop the car, Ellis.
0: Oh, all right.
7: I think it's worth mentioning that the church really was beautiful. It was a modest-sized stone building, modeled after some European church, I guess, with large wooden doors and stained glass windows. I fell in love with it.
1: It must have been at least 200 years old, and with the old college buildings and woods in the distance behind it.
7: And the setting sun.
1: Yeah, it was gorgeous, mm-hmm. Which is what made the two police cars with their lights flashing such an odd picture. We got out, and somebody was inside the church shouting and breaking things, and Ellis kept trying to act like nothing was wrong.
0: Hiya, Bob.
9: Hello, Ellis. We've been trying to call you.
0: What's going on?
9: It's Owen. He locked himself inside, and, well, you can hear that he's pretty upset. Anything you want us to do?
0: No, thanks. I'll take care of it.
9: Okay. See you later.
0: Thanks.
9: All right, Mark. Back to the station.
10: All right.
1: What happened? Why are they leaving?
3: It's Owen, isn't it? Oh, I knew this would happen.
0: I better go talk to him. You want to just wait in the car?
3: All right.
1: But it sounds like a maniac's loose in there. Don't you want some help? Why did you send the police away?
0: No need for them to hang around. They know Owen. He just gets angry sometimes, and since he can't get in the house, he comes here.
1: But he sounds out of control. Why don't you let the police handle it?
0: Because he's my brother.
2: This is the place. What do you think? Pretty nice, huh?
5: What is it? Some kind of hideout?
2: It used to be a utility shed. Now it's our own resort, our own getaway. I come up here sometimes with my friends when we want to pretend like we don't live in Pokenberry Falls anymore.
8: Well, do you have a lot of friends from church?
2: From church? No way. Nobody our age even goes to church.
8: Oh. Well, then who are your friends?
2: Let's see. There's Jan and Laura and Scotch.
5: Scotch?
2: That's not his real name. His real name is Kevin.
5: Oh. Is he your boyfriend?
2: No. Are you kidding? Do you really think I'd go out with anyone in this town?
5: What? I don't know. Would you?
2: Not a chance. All they know how to do is drool at me.
8: I'm not surprised. I mean, it's kind of obvious to say, but you're beautiful.
5: Yeah. Though, I mean, you could be a model, and I don't mean a model like your grandfather's dentures or anything.
2: Yeah. Thanks. I came up here for something. Where did they hide it? Here it is.
8: What's this?
2: What's it look like? You want something to drink?
5: You mean a soda or something, right?
2: I mean, like, don't be so naive.
5: Oh.
2: Here, take a hit.
5: Well, I don't really think
2: that... Actually, Amy, we... Don't tell me you're going to be like all the other losers around here.
5: Losers? Well, I never thought of us as losers.
2: Then take the bottle. Come on, let's have a good time.
1: Hold it. We have to stop here.
7: What? Why?
1: Well, we're almost out of tape.
7: Oh.
1: Okay, Stuart, hang in there. We'll continue the story shortly.
5: Just when it was getting good.
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1: 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I'm Dr. James Dobson, and I'm thrilled that you've joined us.
2: Well, welcome to Family Talk, the broadcast division of the Dr. James Dobson Family Institute. I'm Roger Marsh. We are so glad you've joined us today. And today on Family Talk, we are joined by a woman who has kicked up a lot of dust in the media circles over the past couple of years, but with good reason. Megan Basham, whose career has taken a fascinating path. She began as a journalist covering Hollywood and movies and popular culture before she made the transition into investigative reporting that focused on the cultural and financial and bureaucratic influences that shape Christian organizations and the church on the whole. Now, Megan is a wife, she is a mother, she's an author, she's a journalist, she's a cultural commentator, and her work encourages Christians to think carefully and biblically about the ideas that are shaping our world through the lens of Scripture. Today, she serves as a reporter for the Daily Wire. She's the author of two books, and her most recent book is the one you may be well aware of. It's called Shepherds for Sale: How Evangelical Leaders Traded the Truth for a Leftist Agenda. It explores questions surrounding influence, accountability, and the challenges facing the church in today's cultural landscape. Now, today we're going to talk with Megan about her journey as a journalist that would lead her to reporting on entertainment, to investigating the issues that affect the world around us, and also talk about what it's like to be a wife and a mom and a cancer patient and survivor simultaneously. Megan Basham, welcome to Dr. James Dobson's Family Talk. If Dr. Dobson had not gone home to be with the Lord last August, I know he would be sitting right here and he'd say, "Megan, I am so proud of you."
3: Well, thank you. And I can't tell you what a thrill it is to be on the program founded by Dr. James Dobson. So, you know, he was a hugely formative influence in my life and in my parents' life. And, you know, I've done a lot of coverage of Dr. Dobson myself. So just really grateful to be here.
2: Well, I was pleasantly surprised to see he didn't show up in Shepherds for Sale. So, I mean, that's a good, yeah. We're off to a good start here. Yeah, you know, yeah. But I think that it is difficult, though. And what doctor would say is, look, you have to stand for what is right. I mean, the family was the vehicle, as he used to say, for leading people to Christ. And when you take a bold stand, sometimes it gets a little hot under the collar just because people are looking at what you're saying and they might realize, hey, there's a shred or two of truth in what's going on here. What was it that led to, it's kind of an interesting journey, but led to the Shepherds for Sale book? Because you actually worked for World Magazine for more than a decade, and it was after you left World that this book kind of came about. Kind of fill in the gaps for us, for our listeners who may not be fully aware.
3: Yeah, so it was all very sort of providential and organic. I absolutely feel that God positioned me to be a person to write this book when I wasn't looking to write this book. So as you said, Roger, I was a journalist at World Magazine. I was a co-host of their daily news podcast, The World and Everything in It, along with Mary Reichert and Nick Eicher and Myrna Brown, who, if you listen to that program, wonderful hosts, and they all still remain really good friends. But some things started to come in to World, which I want to, you know, preface this by saying they are one of the success stories that I would highlight, that, you know, they kind of dealt with some of this woke incursion and they successfully dealt with it. But in the meantime, as that was going on, I, as a mom who didn't cover this kind of hot button political wrangling that much, started to notice things coming into the church that were new to me, and I didn't know what to make of them. So I had colleagues at work at that time who objected to my interviewing Vodi Bakum, for example, when his book Fault Lines came out, because I think they found the premise of that book that there was something wrong with the anti-racism and DEI and critical race theory, the arguments that those kind of philosophies were making. These colleagues kind of bought into it. So they were offended by things like when I would interview Vodi Bakum or Ryan Bomberger or other, not just Christians, but Black Christians who were critical of this movement. So, you know, that created a point of tension. And at the same time that that was going on, I started to experience it a little bit in our personal lives as well. So my kids were at a small Christian school. We were at a different church at that point. And I remember one day, the children's ministry director sent out an email, and this was in 2020 after George Floyd's death, and it included resources on how to talk to our kids about their white privilege. And that was, really the record scratch moment for me that I went, what's happening here? You know, the same things that I find disquieting at work, some of these influences, I'm also seeing it in our church. And I was seeing, not to quite the degree, but similar things happening at our children's school. And so, and this was a small Christian school. So I was just starting to go, what's happening here, Lord? And so around this time, as there was some conflict with some of the, and I'm going to use this word freely because I think it applied to these woke colleagues, as that friction was going on, some of them left and departed to Christianity Today, which I think was a much better fit for them. And in the meantime, I happened to do an interview with Andrew Klavan of The Daily Wire.
2: Yes.
3: And he's, you know, a brilliant novelist, wonderful commentator. We disagree on some things in terms of church doctrine, but I love Andrew and it was a great interview. And so afterwards, I asked him, it was just like the picture he painted of what The Daily Wire was doing was so exciting and inspiring to me. And I knew at that point that I had seen these influences and I wanted to write about them. And it was hard to write about them from within the evangelical house. So I just happened to ask Andrew, I said, gosh, you know, do you guys feel like you'd have any room for me over there? And he said, well, send me your resume. So just a little bit in a fit of pique, after some conflict with one of those more woke colleagues, I did. And then I kind of forgot about it. And then a few weeks later, I received a call from someone at The Daily Wire, Cabot Phillips. If you watch our programs regularly, he's the host of Livewire. He messaged me and said, hey, we'd love to interview you. And so I started talking to them about covering culture and social issues and entertainment. But I also said in that interview, listen, I see some things happening in the church that are concerning to me, and I'd like to write about them. Would you be open to that? And he's like, yeah, absolutely. You know, as long as the reporting is sound and you can back it up, come on over and write it. So I did. And the first couple of stories I did in that vein, one was on immigration, and it kicked up a little bit of dust at that point. That was probably my first Shepherds for Sale type story. And then I did a story on National Institutes of Health director, Francis Collins.
2: Oh, yes.
3: And yes, and how he was making the circuit to all of the evangelical outlets and doing interviews with high-profile pastors and evangelical figures, and none of them were pushing back. And journalistically, I sat there and went, I know that he is making claims that cannot be supported by the evidence or at least are highly questionable. And yet no one was pushing back on him. And not only that, they were sort of bolstering things that to me as a Christian, I went, whoa, we should have some big questions when a government official comes out and says, you need to shut down your churches or you're not loving your neighbor or being a good Christian. I went, okay, this claim deserves some scrutiny and nobody was scrutinizing it.
2: Yeah.
3: So I published a piece on it and that blew up. And at that point, an editor reached out to me and said, wow, you really seem to have struck a nerve. Do you think there's a book here? And I said, you know, I think there is, but let's start doing some investigating and find out. And kind of the rest was history.
2: So you actually did research on this. I mean, I say that somewhat sarcastically, but you did research on this as opposed to finding some talking points and some memes and things that are existing on social media that we all know are true. And I recall during that same period, I was hosting a radio program in the Los Angeles area, and BioLogos was, you know, one of always pushing for coming at us with, you know, this is their view of the world. and that they had a new president, and Francis Collins had launched it. And they said, oh, you know what? Well, he's going to be available for the interview too. It was the shortest interview I ever did because I asked him one question about NIH and he refused to do any more talking. And I thought, well, no, wait a minute. We're Christians, right? We're all on the same team, right? You know, I mean, he got indignant. Well, we have an $800 million budget. And I thought, oh, okay, well, this is very interesting. So I'm not surprised that you ran into some opposition. But at the same time, though, you're a wife, you're a mom, you're a believer. You've had that, Megan Basham, you've had that story that so many of us do, where you grow up in the church and then you go to college and decide, yeah, maybe church isn't for me. And that's well documented. I read an essay you wrote for First Things a few years ago about what it was like for you to kind of come back to faith. How do you think that is influencing what you're doing right now? The fact that you had that foundation, you wandered from it, you've kind of lived the cultural dream. If as far as what's happened in the world, and especially in American landscaping, and now here you are saying, I'm a believer, this is real for me, my husband, for my daughters, and we need to tell the truth about these things.
3: Yes, and if I can preface this, Roger, it's funny that you tell that story about Francis Collins, because I actually had a similar experience, which I recounted in Shepherds for Sale, where he was doing some kind of high school curriculum, and they were wanting to promote this high school science curriculum for Christian schools. And there were some things in that science curriculum I had an issue with, too, that, you know, was kind of evolutionary theology and that kind of thing, you know, Adam and Eve being hominids and, you know, some doctrinal things I disagreed with. But, you know, when I got the email saying, would you be interested in interviewing Francis Collins? I immediately went, yes, please.
2: Of course.
3: And I signed up for an interview slot and they agreed and they're like, great, yes. You know, so I'm scheduled. And literally I was sitting there, it was past time for our appointment. I'm waiting for him to show up and I'm going, okay, we're now 5 minutes past our interview time, 10 minutes, you know, my little Zoom screen, 10 minutes past our interview time. And then finally it blinked out. And I ended up talking to the PR company who gave me the runaround a little bit first. And then they finally admitted he recognized my name. And they just like summarily like closed the Zoom feed and canceled the interview past the time that it was scheduled. So that was pretty wild. But get back to your question. I just had to share that, you know, that we had the same experience.
2: Yes.
3: But to get to your question, Roger, yes. That was part of why I think I feel so defensive of the church's mission and that it shouldn't concern itself with, you know, worldly, trendy, political ideologies. So I basically crawled to Christ out of a mire of drug addiction, alcohol abuse. I've joked that you can colloquially call it party girl, but I was at Arizona State University. This is probably still true of Arizona State, unfortunately, but it was like the number one party school according to Playboy at the time that I was there. And I very much participated in that culture, which, you know, in the nighttime seems pretty fun. And in the daytime, as someone who grew up in a Christian home, but I don't think I was a believer at that time because I had no sustained interest in spiritual things. But there was still enough of the knowledge of the truth that I felt guilt and conviction, which you should feel when you're sinning. So,
2: yes, perfectly normal.
3: So, as you said, I kind of detailed in First Things how some medieval English literature in my degree program of English literature at that time was part of what led me back to Christ. But when I saw these things coming into the church, I think that's part of why I so fiercely wanted to protect what the gospel is, that we don't change the definition of the gospel, because you started to hear that everything was a quote unquote gospel issue. Like if you didn't take a particular position on Black Lives Matter, well, that was a gospel issue. Or if you didn't take a particular position on immigration, that was a gospel issue. And I was someone who went, no, that is not the gospel. You know, these are things that they may be important issues and we can debate them, but they are not the gospel. And we need to not be confused or muddy what the gospel is, because it is the power of life to save people like I was.
2: Amen.
3: And so I wanted to protect that for the next Megan, who, you know, she's not coming to the church to hear a lecture about her white privilege. She is somebody who is maybe ensnared in sin. She has these chains and she wants to hear about freedom in Christ. She doesn't want to hear how she possesses white guilt. And so all of that was what was really motivating for me. And I'll be honest, I felt angry about it when I saw this kind of thing, because I remembered who I was. And I just thought, particularly during COVID, when you had all of these ministry leaders saying, it's fine that we're shutting down churches. It's fine that in a moment of national and international crisis, when so many people were looking for hope, they were looking for the truth of the gospel. They were looking for some optimism about what the future might hold. And they were looking to be told, hey, God sees you. He knows what's happening here. This is not a surprise to him. And instead, we had so many ministry leaders saying it was fine to shut the churches. It was fine to not be doing ministry during that time. And you had people who were drug addicts, like I was, who were abusing alcohol, who were dying for not being told the truth during this time. And they needed those ministries. So, you know, I felt pretty impassioned about it. And that was a big part of what started motivating me to write about it.
2: Megan Basham is our guest today here on Dr. James Dobson's Family Talk. I'm Roger Marsh. We have a link for her book, Shepherds for Sale, up at jdfi.org. We'll also link that First Things article as well. Let's talk about the book for just a brief moment longer here, simply because there are a lot of people. I know it was very eye-opening for me. There are some folks in there that I have talked to before. I wouldn't necessarily call them great friends, but I've always held their ministries in high regard. Mm-hmm. And then you read a book like this, you say, now, wait a minute, I hadn't thought about that. And I didn't, it wasn't just a wholesale, now I'm on a campaign to blow them off the face of the earth, but rather I appreciated the fact that you did the due diligence. You had, as they say in the culture, you had receipts, you know, that were right there for us. And I'm thinking, because you're a mom, you're a wife, you're a believer who's very active in this battle, you're basically saying, look, if we are taking our calling as Christians seriously, we have to acknowledge that there are political influences that are hindering the church. There are financial interests that have possibly even compromised some Christian leaders in ministries. Was there any one ministry in particular to where you said, oh, no, not them. Please, God, not them. Or was it all pretty much you kind of had a feeling because of your investigative chops, your journalistic background, you knew where this was going to wind up?
3: Yeah, it was both. So there were certainly some large ministries where I went, I knew what they were doing. And I knew that there was very likely, even before I found the money trail, that it was very likely, you know, knowing what I had known from covering some secular political organizations, that okay, there's probably some funding that is influencing this. So if you look at an organization like the Evangelical Immigration Table, I didn't know who was funneling money to them initially, but you know, pretty quickly I was able to determine, yes, the denials that they did not receive any funding from George Soros's Open Society Foundation were obviously false. At George Soros's own board books from his foundation acknowledge that, yes, we gave money to the umbrella group of the Evangelical Immigration Table, an organization called the National Immigration Forum, which is secular and left, that they were taking money from George Soros and other left-wing foundations, and they were using that to create this evangelical front group to move resistant evangelicals on the issue of endorsing amnesty-type policies. So I knew that was going on, but it's also understandable, and it's part of why I wrote the book, was that there were organizations that were connected to the Evangelical Immigration Table who were involved in some of their work. You know, I think I saw something like Prison Fellowship or someone like that. You know, people that I respect and like.
2: Sure.
3: And that's why it's important to distinguish, okay, you have the people who, the leaders who are in bed with some of these secular left-wing organizations who are taking that funding, but you also have people who are well-meaning and are busy and, you know, high-profile pastors who signed some of these letters who I like, you know, people I listen to and respect. Mm-hmm. But I also wanted to inform some of these pastors that, look, you need to understand how this game works, because you're busy guys and you don't know. So the way it would work is, for example, the Evangelical Immigration Table would draft a letter of general principles saying something like, we want to acknowledge that, you know, everyone who is coming into the country illegally bears the image of God, and we should love these people and we should care for their spiritual and material needs. And all of that is something that I think any Christian could agree with. So what would happen is these high-profile ministry leaders and pastors get a call from a friend who's connected to the Evangelical Immigration Table, and they will say, will you sign this letter? You know, it's a general statement of principles, and the pastor reads it and thinks, well, my friend is encouraging me to sign it, and I trust my friend, and these are all things that I can agree with, because why wouldn't you? I would agree with them too. Mm-hmm. And what they don't know is that those letters that they signed would then be taken to the GOP member of Congress in that state or in the current administration. And it would be used to then say, look, evangelicals support this particular policy. Now, that's different from the general statement of principles that the high-profile pastor or ministry leader agreed to. So they would not realize, hey, when I signed that letter saying I agree with this, that letter was then going to be taken and used to say evangelicals agree with something much more than that letter stated. So it's kind of a cute little game. And so, yeah, it was disappointing to see some of the people that I like and trust signing some of these letters, but it's also understandable that they're not all cynical old journalists, so they don't know how this game is played. And so, you know, some of them I did mention in the book, but not everyone. And, you know, this has been kind of a point of contention because the title is Shepherds for Sale. And to be honest, I don't think this is entirely a genuine critique, but some people would say, well, because that was the title, if anyone was in the book, that means you were saying they were for sale. And right. that's not the case. You know, there are people who were for sale. And as you said, Roger, I document, okay, here's who they were taking money from. You know, the organizations that were taking money from: George Soros, Bill Gates, Mark Zuckerberg, eBay founder Pierre Omidyar, and many, many more. There are those people, that's one group, but there are also the people who were downstream from them, who were being influenced by what they were doing. They were being drawn into these spheres of influence. And so it is important to distinguish between both of them. And my book covers both. And the title should be read as, you know, a general title that applies to those who were taking money and doing this influence peddling, not necessarily every single person who was involved in these organizations.
2: Well, and I appreciate you saying that, Megan Basham, because I know there are those in the body of Christ and people who are kind of straddling the fence maybe a little bit, you know, in terms of, well, I used to be part of the evangelical, you know, mob or whatever they call it, but now I'm on the outside and I'm an outlier and I'm going to point the finger at, you know, I'll do the expose for you. I won't mention names here.
3: Right.
2: And I understand that there's definitely that need to know, I think. You know, I mean, it's healthy, you know, to ask the question, did you realize this is who you're aligning yourself with? But at the same time, the thing I've always appreciated about your work just from afar, and this is our first time meeting, is the fact that you approached it from a, hey, if you didn't know, then now you know. And if you do know, my question is, why are you doing this? I mean, I think it's a fair question rather than saying, I'm trying to build a base, I'm trying to build an audience. I mean, God has blessed your ministry remarkably even before the book came out. And now you've got this, you know, kind of cultural lightning rod for a whole generation. And we are coming up here on the end of part one of our conversation. So I have to ask you the question, Megan, will you be able to join us again next time so we can continue this dialogue on the next edition of Dr. James Dobson's Family Talk?
3: Yes, absolutely. For Dr. James Dobson's Family Talk, anything.
2: Well, we have only scratched the surface here, and there is plenty more to come in part two of my conversation with journalist and author Megan Basham. 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And while you're there, you can also learn more about Megan Basham's latest book. It's called Shepherds for Sale. Again, you'll find all that information and more at drjamesdobson.org, or if it's just easier, go to jdfi.org. You know, Megan Basham's reporting gets at something we care about here at the Dr. James Dobson Family Institute. 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Box 39000, Colorado Springs, Colorado, the zip code 80949. 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
1: So many parents ask me how they can keep that curiosity alive in their children. 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
2: For more information, visit drdobsonminute.org. This is Roger Marsh from Family Talk. 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
4: Welcome to Bible Q&A with John MacArthur, and I'm Denny Nugent with today's question. It comes from 2 Corinthians 12:7, where the Apostle Paul talks about his thorn in the flesh. Now, John, I know there's been a lot of debate about that. Some have speculated it was an eye disease or some other ongoing illness. What say you about that?
5: Well, Denny, thank you. There's no reason at all for assuming this is an eye disease. Certainly says nothing about that. In fact, there is no reason to assume that it's any kind of disease because it's so explicit. Paul was given a thorn in the flesh, which is described as an angelos of Satan, a satanic angel. This is a demon. Now, what it doesn't mean is that Paul was demon-possessed. Obviously, he is the temple of the Holy Spirit as a believer, as are all believers. But what it does mean is that there was a demonic power punching into Paul, piercing him at a very deep level, tormenting him. It's my conviction that this represents the demonic attack that was coming against the Corinthian church. Why was God allowing that? God was literally using satanic agents to humble the Apostle Paul because of his great revelations. He says that twice in that passage. To keep me from exalting myself. The Lord allowed this to go on in that Corinthian church. And he prayed three times for the Lord to remove it, and he didn't. And Paul knew he was being humbled and even rejoiced in the power of God that would come through his humility.
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They have adult Sunday school at 9:30 a.m., Sunday morning service at 10:30 a.m., and then evening service at 6 p.m. They also have a Wednesday evening prayer meeting and Bible study at 7 p.m. Please give Pastor Mark Needler a call of appreciation at 941-456-2267. That's 941-456-2267. Or log on to bethelbc.info and thank them for helping keep Through the Bible with J. Vernon McGee on the air.

0: Was Jesus ever tempted to quit? Maybe you remember when we studied how Satan tempted Jesus in the wilderness early in his ministry. Well, in our study of Matthew 26, we're going to see that Jesus' greatest temptation came at the end of his ministry, just as he was about to give his life on the cross. This is Through the Bible with Dr. J. Vernon McGee, and I'm Steve Schwetz. And as you find your seat on the Bible bus, Greg and I have got time for a letter in response to our home group ministry.
1: Yeah, we're going all the way up into the northernmost state of India called Himachal Pradesh. And this letter we're going to read from is a smaller language.
0: It's called Mandilai.
1: Yeah, and I never heard of it, to be honest. And we're just so excited that our South Asian leaders, and particularly the team in India, said this is a group of people we want to reach. They're saying around 600,000 to 650,000. That's a lot of people we want to reach.
0: Absolutely.
1: Yeah.
0: And there's not a lot of content in their language. And we've talked about that. That's our strategy with going with these radio home groups is let's get into these smaller languages and let's see... a fishing term. Let's chum the waters and see what kind of response we get.
1: Right.
0: And so it's a subset of Dr. McGee's teaching, not truncated, but only 6 books of the Bible. And we go through that systematically, just like you do in the long form content. And the response that we're getting and the people that are responding, it's just such an encouragement. It's another way that the Lord has opened a completely new door of ministry for us, really, using the same program through the Bible.
1: Yes. And to change the metaphor, we're also priming the pump. In other words, we're testing the leaders in that area because we've already seen some leaders say, look, you gave us the scripts, you gave us recording equipment, you trained us. We did 6 books. We'll do the other 60 ourselves. And that's what we're hoping for.
0: Yeah, let's get to this letter, which is from Rhea. And it is so encouraging to me and I'll point it out along the way. She writes, there was no peace in our family. My parents did not know much about God, and there were frequent quarrels at home. My father was a heavy drinker, and whenever he came home after drinking, the atmosphere of our house would be completely disturbed. But God has brought a great change in our lives. One day, I had the opportunity to join a radio home group and began learning the Word of God regularly. Slowly, I encouraged my parents to listen and join as well. Through this, a wonderful change took place in our family. My father stopped drinking alcohol, and the quarreling between my parents came to an end. Now there is peace in our home. Every night, before going to sleep, all of us gather together to pray and read the Bible. I'm very thankful to your ministry for providing Bible study materials in our Mandalay language. Because of this, the language barrier was removed, and we are able to understand the Word of God more clearly and experience God's blessings in our lives.
1: Yeah, I love it when our listeners say it better than we could say it ourselves. This person just said that by the grace of God, and through our partners, through the Bible, remove the language barrier. And there's 600 plus thousand people that have probably never heard systematic Bible teaching.
0: Yep.
1: And by God's grace, it's happening.
0: Yeah. And the encouraging thing in this letter, there's so many things in there, but she said, every night before going to sleep, all of us gather together to pray and read the Bible.
1: That's
0: Through the Bible is a part of their life now, but the Bible is a part
1: of
0: their life. And that's the direct connection.
1: Exactly.
0: Greg, pray for us as we begin our study.
1: Father, once again, we bow before you, acknowledging the wonderful things you're doing to reach people with your word and the gratitude that we have that we get to play a small part in your transformation of people's lives. We pray that it would continue to happen in hundreds of languages and in thousands of places around the world today. In Jesus' name, amen.
0: Here's our study of Matthew 26 on Through the Bible with Dr. J. Vernon McGee.
2: Back to the 26th chapter of the Gospel of Matthew today. If you have your Bible, turn to Matthew 26 at verse 23. We're going to conclude this chapter today, I hope. Now we are in this section that has to do with the events immediately preceding the cross of Christ. These are the final events in his life before he died for your sins and my sins. We saw, first of all, that he told his own that he'd come now to Jerusalem to die, and he set the time of his death during the Passover. The enemy has determined he's going to die also, and they set the time of his death, which would be after the Passover. They were wrong. He died at the time he set. He's in charge. He's the king, after all. And then you have this lovely thing that took place out at Bethphage home of Simon the leper. There's where Jesus was at home. That's where he stayed, in people's homes. He never seemed to want to spend time in Jerusalem, and yet that was the city of the great king, but they had rejected him. And out there, Judas Iscariot led the disciples in opposing that waste of ointment, but our Lord said she's the only one that knew what she was doing. She poured it on him in view of the fact that he was to die for the sins of the world. Then we have this very dark event of the betrayal of Judas, that is, of his arrangement and plot to betray the Lord Jesus, and we'll see he'll carry out his nefarious act in this chapter here. Now, he went with his own into the upper room, and there in the upper room, why, he made the announcement that one would betray him. They all felt that they could do it. They were all capable. I'd betray him in the next 5 minutes if he didn't keep his hand on me, and that ought to keep me close to him. It should keep you close to him. Now I begin reading at verse 23, because each one said, Lord, is it I? And now he answered and said, he that dippeth his hand with me in the dish, the same shall betray me. The Son of Man goeth as it is written of him, but woe unto that man by whom the Son of Man is betrayed. It had been good for that man if he had not been born. Some people say that you ought not to keep children from being born into this world. Well, here's one man that shouldn't have been born, friends. Verse 25, then Judas, which betrayed him, answered and said, Master, is it I? He didn't say Lord. He couldn't call him Lord. He could only call him Master. He said unto him, Thou hast said. And at this point, apparently, Judas left the room. John goes into more detail at this point and explains that he left at this time. Verse 26, and as they were eating, Jesus took bread and blessed it and brake it and gave it to the disciples and said, Take, eat, this is my body. Took the cup, gave thanks, and gave it to them, saying, Drink ye all of it, for this is my blood of the New Testament, which is shed for many for the remission of sins. You see, we have here instituting the Lord's Supper over the dying ashes of a fading feast, the Passover. He makes it very clear, but I say unto you, I'll not drink henceforth of this fruit of the vine until that day when I drink it new with you in my Father's kingdom. Passover's to be reinstituted in the millennium. He says here that he'll drink the fruit of the vine again in the kingdom. That means that the Passover apparently will then look back to his death as the Lord's Supper, which he's instituted here, looks back to his death for you and me today in the church. But the Passover, which would look forward to his coming, will also look back to his coming in the kingdom. We are told when they had sung a hymn, they went out into the Mount of Olives. Now this ends the first division of this chapter. Seems to me now we have a new division. Verse 31, then said Jesus unto them, all ye shall be offended because of me this night. For it's written, I'll smite the shepherd, and the sheep of the flock shall be scattered abroad. But after I'm risen again, I'll go before you into Galilee. Peter answered and said unto him, though all men shall be offended because of thee, yet will I never be offended. This man, he just same as saying that he didn't trust the other apostles himself, but that the Lord could sure depend on him. But his problem was he didn't know himself, and that's the problem many of us have today. We really do not know ourselves. Jesus said unto him, Verily I say unto thee that this night before the cock crow thou shalt deny me thrice. And Peter said unto him, Though I should die with thee, yet will I not deny thee. Likewise also said all the disciples. This man said that he would not betray Christ, but our Lord said that very night, before the cock would crow, three times he would deny him, not just once, but three times. That is, before morning.

called Gethsemane, and saith unto his disciples, Sit ye here while I go and pray yonder. And he took with him Peter and the two sons of Zebedee, and began to be sorrowful and very heavy. Then saith he unto them, My soul is exceeding sorrowful, even unto death. Tarry ye here and watch with me. And he went a little farther and fell on his face and prayed, saying, O my Father, if it be possible, let this cup pass from me, nevertheless not as I will, but as thou wilt. I want to go into the Garden of Gethsemane in a great deal more detail in another one of the Gospels. Here, the thing that we need to pay attention to is this, that these three men, now that he takes with him, come with him into the garden, and the prayer that he's praying here, when he prays that the cup might pass from him, in his humanity, the horror of that death that he was to die. And I think actually more than the death itself, and something that we do not realize, or at least we don't seem to emphasize today, that he was made sin for us. Now, he was holy, harmless, undefiled, separate from sinners, but there on the cross the sins put on him, not in some forensic or academic manner, but in reality, the sin is put on him. And when that sin was put on him, why, he, at that very moment, with horror, it was a horrendous thing that he experienced when this one who is holy as he is made sin for us. And so it's difficult for you and me to enter into the full significance of Gethsemane. But I believe here is where he won the victory at Calvary. The cup was evidently his cross, and the contents were the sins of the whole world. These were repugnant to his holy character. He's not asking to escape the cross, but he's praying for God's will to be done. And this, I do not think, by any means exhausts the meaning of Gethsemane. He was tempted by Satan, I think, as truly in Gethsemane as he was in the wilderness. But that's the prayer now that he makes here in the garden. Now, we'll have occasion to go into this in actually more detail when we get to the Gospel of Luke. I'm reading now verse 42. He went away again the second time and prayed, saying, O my Father, if this cup may not pass away from me, except I drink it, thy will be done. He is accepting it. Those today that say that he's trying to avoid going to the cross, it's not exactly true. This is the repugnance and the awful horror of his humanity against the drinking of the cup, which means having the sins of the world put upon him there upon the cross. These men, they went to sleep. He came and found them asleep again, for their eyes were heavy. He left them and went away again and prayed the third time, saying the same words. Then cometh he to his disciples and saith unto them, Sleep on now, take your rest. Behold, the hour is at hand, and the Son of Man is betrayed into the hands of sinners. And I think that a space of time takes place here. There's an interval. I do not know how long. He told them to sleep on. And the next verse says, Rise, let us go. Obviously, he didn't say, Let's sleep, and now immediately say, Let's get up. What you have is an interval here, and they had their nap, as it were. They needed this rest. You notice how he pays attention to the needs of their bodies. These men needed that rest. And he says now, after they've rested a while, Rise, let us be going. Behold, he is at hand that doth betray me. And while he yet spake, lo, Judas, one of the 12, came, and with him a great multitude with swords and staves from the chief priests and elders of the people. The fact that Judas and the enemy had witnessed many miracles, they did realize that he had supernatural power and that he might use that. And so they bring as many out to take him as possible. I think their whole guard that was in Jerusalem at this time, and Pilate always brought up a big guard to Jerusalem. He didn't like Jerusalem.

0: He stayed over at Caesarea, and he would only come into Jerusalem on the feast days, and he brought a guard in order to keep order, because there were generally riots at this time. And while he yet spake, lo, Judas, one of the 12, came with him a great multitude with swords and staves from the chief priests and elders of the people. Now he that betrayed him gave them a sign, saying, Whomsoever I shall kiss, that same is he, hold him fast. That hot kiss of betrayal is one of the worst things any man's ever done. And forthwith he came to Jesus and said, Hail, Master, and kissed him. And Jesus said unto him, Friend, wherefore art thou come? Then came they and laid hands on Jesus and took him. Now, the theologians today, they argue about whether this man Judas was predestined to betray Jesus and he couldn't do anything else. Well, if that is true, of course, and he couldn't do anything else, then he was nothing in the world but a robot. But I think he made up his own mind and that he had every opportunity not to do it. But somebody said, yes, but it's prophesied that he was to do it. Is that right? Well, I'll have to agree with you. It is right. It is prophesied. And our Lord's marked him out. He's the man. Now, could he have changed that? Oh, yes. After he came here and betrayed the Lord Jesus, I won't argue with anyone about whether he's predestined and all that type of thing, and it's prophesied and he can do nothing about it. He can do something about it now. After he has fulfilled the prophecy, after Jesus is betrayed, the Lord Jesus could still call him friend. And he said here, after he's betrayed him, after he's marked Jesus out with that hot kiss of betrayal, friend, still calls him friend. Wherefore art thou come? In other words, he's saying to Judas, Judas, you can turn this hot kiss of betrayal into a kiss of acceptance, of repentance, of coming back to me. And then a little later, when he came into the temple and threw the pieces of silver down that had been given to him, he at that time, when the priests were going through, they were leading Jesus then over to Pilate. He could have fallen down before the Lord Jesus and said, forgive me, forgive me. I didn't know what I was doing. Would he have been forgiven? He certainly would have. I won't argue about being predestinated and it's prophesied. All I know is I'm just a poor preacher that after he did it, that he could have accepted Christ. He could have turned to him. It was quite possible. Our Lord gave him that opportunity here. Now, verse 51, and behold, one of them which were with Jesus stretched out his hand and drew his sword and struck a servant of the high priest and smote off his ear. You know who that was, don't you? It was Simon Peter. You know what he's doing? He's trying to prove something. This man has been told that he's going to deny the Lord Jesus that night. Well, he got a sword somewhere and he says he's going to protect him and he tried to do it. We're told he cut off an ear. Now, this man's a fisherman. He's no swordsman. He wasn't after ears. He was after his head. He'd love to have lobbed off the man's head. He sure almost missed him. Then said Jesus unto him, Put up again thy sword into its place, for all they that take the sword shall perish with the sword. Thinkest thou that I cannot now pray to my Father, and he shall presently give me more than 12 legions of angels? I don't need your little sword, Simon Peter. I haven't come to put up a battle against the religious rulers. I've come to die for the sins of the world. Simon Peter missed it at this moment, of course. Verse 54, but how then shall the scripture be fulfilled? That thus it must be. You see, our Lord is fulfilling scripture. And he makes that clear in Matthew. Verse 55, in that same hour said Jesus to the multitudes, Are you come out as against a thief with swords and staves for to take me? I sat daily with you teaching in the temple, and you laid no hold on me. You see, his hour had not come. Now it has come. Verse 56, listen to him. But all this was done that the scriptures of the prophets might be fulfilled. Then all the disciples forsook him and fled. He had predicted that. They leave him now. Now we come to the third division of this chapter, chapter 26 of Matthew. Now will you notice? And they that laid hold on Jesus led him away to Caiaphas, the high priest, where the scribes and the elders were assembled. And we find out later on that the father-in-law of Caiaphas was really the one that instigated all of this. I'll go into that when we get to the Gospel of John. But here, he's brought now to Caiaphas. He was the high priest, and he must be brought there for the first charge. You see, they've got to determine that night, because they're going to ask for the death penalty, just what it'll be when they go to Pilate. Now we are told, verse 58, but Peter followed him afar off unto the high priest's palace and went in and sat with the servants to see the end. Simon Peter followed afar off. Verse 59, now the chief priests and elders and all the council sought false witness against Jesus to put him to death, but found none. Yea, though many false witnesses came, yet found they none. At the last came two false witnesses. You see, the problem in getting a false witness is getting a witness that'll stand up under court investigation. After all, Pilate might be a little inquisitive, which he was, and ask a few annoying questions. Now, they finally found two witnesses that said, this fellow said, I'm able to destroy the temple of God and to build it in 3 days. Now, you see that the disciples misunderstood that statement. John tells us that. And this man was present at that time, and he said, I heard him say that. The high priest rose and said unto him, answerest thou nothing? What is it which these witness against thee? Now, he tries to get the Lord Jesus to answer so they'll know what kind of argument to put up. But Jesus held his peace. He had nothing to say to the high priest relative to this. It's so absolutely far-fetched. And the high priest answered and said unto him, I adjure thee by the living God that thou tell us whether thou be the Christ, the Son of God. Now the high priest puts him on oath, and he asks him the specific question, are you the Christ, the Son of God? Jesus said unto him, thou hast said. And that's tantamount to saying, yes, I am. Thou hast said, that's right, I am. You said it, that's who I am. Nevertheless, I say unto you, hereafter shall ye see the Son of Man sitting on the right hand of power and coming in the clouds of heaven. Now, the title he claims for himself here is Son of Man. As Dr. Warfield says, that's the highest title that he had. That Son of Man goes back to the book of Daniel. The prophets used this. Ezekiel used it, and it is a title of deity. He could have claimed no greater title than to have said that he's the Son of Man sitting on the right hand of power and coming in the clouds of heaven. Then the high priest rent his clothes, and it was against the Mosaic law for the high priest to rent his clothes, saying, he hath spoken blasphemy. What further need have we of witnesses? Behold, now we've heard his blasphemy. Now they think they have something. What think ye? They answered and said, he's guilty of death. Then did they spit in his face and buffeted him. And others smote him with the palms of their hands. How they hated him, hating the Lord Jesus. You see, this is the natural antagonism of the human heart to his goodness, his righteousness, his holiness, and the fact that he's God. Did you know, friends, if you and I, that if we had our way with just that old nature, we'd knock God off of his throne? That's the reason the crowd went around and said, God's dead. Why would they say that? Because they'd like to get him off his throne. Human nature hates him. They spit on him. They buffeted him. They smote him with the palms of their hands and ridiculed him, saying, prophesy unto us, thou Christ, who is he that smote thee? And they played a game with him. I'll talk about that when we get the Gospel of Mark. It was hot hand. They would blindfold him, hit him in the face. Then he'd have to guess who hit him. He never guessed, of course. They never would let him. Now Peter sat without in the palace, and a damsel came unto him, saying, thou also wast with Jesus of Galilee. He denied before them, and I'm going into this in a great deal of detail later. Verse 73, after a while came another unto him, and stood by and said to Peter, surely thou also art one of them, for thy speech betrayeth thee. Then began he to curse and to swear, and he could do that, by the way, I know not the man, and immediately the cock crew. And Peter remembered the words of Jesus, which said unto him, before the cock crow, thou shalt deny me thrice. He went out and wept bitterly. This poor man didn't realize how weak he really was. But our Lord had prayed that his faith fail not. And he could repent and come back, and he did. Judas could have. Now, chapter 27, we'll see the death, the crucifixion of Christ after the trial. Until next time, may God richly bless you, my beloved.
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0: is John MacArthur with another edition of Portraits of Grace. Both Abraham and Rahab are great illustrations of sacrificial faith because they valued their faith in God above everything else. Both were willing to sacrifice what mattered most to them. For Abraham, it was his son Isaac. For Rahab, it was her own life. Their obedience in the face of such great sacrifice proved the genuineness of their faith. You see, the acid test of your faith is whether it produces obedience. No matter what you claim, if obedience doesn't characterize your life, obedience to God's word, your faith is dead, not living. I pray that you're rejoicing in the confidence that your faith is real. This is John MacArthur, looking forward to bringing you more Portraits of Grace.
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